music show. Latin Indie mixes global rock and pop with regional Latin sounds, and the next two tunes are with Madrileña from Madrid, Sandra Bernardo singing Camino que Pasa, and then she will present Fruta, reminding us that we can all be lovable when we feel good about ourselves. Fruta linda como yo, fruta fresca como yo. So let's get back to the music.

los fusiles.

And this is Sabor Latino, conmigo, Cheo. And you just heard the band Quantic with Anatijo singing Entre Rejas, a song about a woman behind bars whose lover forgot about her, sin vergüenza. And before that, Argentine singer Bayano and Spanish singer Muerto present Pupilas Lejanas. And then prior to that, we heard Anthony Escandón with Diente de León, which is dandelion. And then Muerto was in two other tunes before that. A Volar singing with Lito Pimienta and the song Semillas with Perrota Chingó. And then, bueno, es todo. ¿Quieren ustedes escuchar más música? 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One doesn't live happily eating partridge. 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

0: 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All need to do that a lot more lately. Uruguayo Gustavo Pena nos presentó Mandolín y cantante Sofía Viola cantó La Semilla con pianista Flor Amargo. 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Para empezar, yo tengo un anuncio en inglés. Starting this Saturday, we have the WERU's quarterly fundraiser, the WERU Summer Membership Drive. And that starts Saturday, August 1st, and Saturday, August 8th. And that's very important because what keeps us, WERU going is you and I and me, that we all contribute as, you know, folks mostly from this down east, mid-coast, Maine, out west. There's folks in Farmington and other places, western Maine, and even up in the county, there's some people donating to WERU. And, you know, it's over 80% of what keeps us going. It sustains the station is the membership and also the business members. And then next Tuesday, I'll be back with a show with a totally different theme. It will be rock en español, and I hope you will enjoy it. I'm trying to put together some really fun tunes, and you know, as always, we fill the show with music. I'll probably have like 37 songs to fit in this 2 hours here, so hang in there and enjoy the music.
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2: Why is it Islamophobia and anti-Semitism?
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3: Duh. Family's from Nazareth. 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
0: Bienvenidos de nuevo. Welcome back to the second hour of Sabor Latino on WERU 89.9 FM Blue Hill, streaming on WERU.org and the phone app. Soy Cheo. So let's start this set with Tonina from Los Angeles. I think she's originally from Missouri, but she settled in Los Angeles, singing Como Yo. And then we go back to Argentina with the band Femina, singing Buen Viaje. And let's hope you have a good trip this hour.

nosotros pensamos, pero fui yo el que se puso colorado. 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Mi día sin gracia le causaba mucha gracia, le dijo al

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Cumbiera Intelectual, or Intellectual Cumbia Girl, and it describes a woman who loves the popular working-class rhythms and sensuality of cumbia, yet possesses a sharp, erudite mind filled with highbrow philosophy, psychology, and literature. And in the background, you hear her dropping the names of famous writers, philosophers, artists, and musicians. And prior to that was Caro Luna with Ay Amor, Rupa Trupa with Umo. He's always a wild voice out there. Yendri with Barrio. And then from Spain, Se Tangana joined some flamenco singers and musicians, Niño de Elche y La Húngara, with a mix, as you can tell, the flamenco and also some bachata guitar riffs in there, bachata, of course, being from the Dominican Republic, with Tume de Haste. Well, I want to keep the music going, so up next is Peruana Selva Negra, y ella canta La La.

and you're still listening to WERU FM. And that was Ruiz Russi and Ximena Sariñana with Cariñito, or Sweetheart. And you probably recognize that tune if you're a Lila Downs listener. She plays that tune at a very different tempo. And prior to that was the Colombian twins Las Añez, and they joined Kevin Johansson to sing El Tiempo. And prior to that one, we heard from Brazil, Dom La Nena, and Mexican Julieta Venegas singing Quien Podrá Saberlo. Well, I want to keep the music going for you till 10. And then we have DJ Sonero stepping in. So here is Josean Log with Cha-Cha-Cha.

And we've got one more song to go. Looks like I just made about 30 tunes possible for you tonight. The last tune was Maria Mulata with Así Nací, and then Natalia Doco with Ay de Mí, and Amelz Muñiz with Somos Hermanas. So that will get us caught up. The last tune, let's see, will be Pao Sotomayor with Somos Dos. And thank you for listening tonight. Remember, next week is the summer fundraiser starting this Saturday. And I'll be back with a fun theme. I hope, espero que me dé una cena el martes que viene. I hope you show a little sign of life for all of us here and make a contribution. And stay tuned for DJ Sonero with Clave y Ritmo por 2 horas. Buenas noches. Cuídense.

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2: 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And now, today, we're going to have a El Gran Combo show. Everything is going to be Gran Combo for the next 2 hours. And now we have the song Se Me Fue.

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Aubrey, the pen name of Noel's daughter Anna, sharing songs, poems, and heartfelt conversation as a lead-in to their performance of Listening for the Notes, the gift of word and song in challenging times at the Camden Opera House on Saturday, August 1st at 7:30 p.m. Listen to the recorded program at weru.org and visit camdenoperahouse.org for tickets to their Camden performance on August 1st. We live

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3: 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Ain't that a kick in the Cat Beast?
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0: The Cat Beast Party, brought to you by Nub Armstrong, Hughes Chevrolet, and Monkey Farm. Don't be a sumbitch pile of monkey nuts. Come down and see old Nub. Get a slightly used Chevrolet or a seriously traumatized monkey. You know Nub, he'll tote the note.
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Cat Beast. All because the lady loves Cat Beast. Hey, it's Angie. Welcome to another Cat Beast party. Thank you very much for tuning in. I'm going to start things off right off the bat by thanking Peter Beckett for his very kind comment on Podomatic, saying Angie always crushes it. So, sincere thank you to you. Okay, I'm going to say hi to my friends. We got Seth and Ryan in Donaldson, Tennessee. Steph was just here. And we also have Colleen and Cray Cray in Smashville. Cray Cray was here too, so hour two, we have a special surprise for you. We got Bexter in Long Island City, who just had a birthday, Michelle in Murfreesboro, Daniel and Ellie in Madison, Chris and Sherry, Andy and Kelly, Steve Mankey Boodle, Carl in the Future, and Coleman Kate Larn, and Stubaka at Buckets Bar and Grill, right here in lovely Myrtle Beach. On the 45, we're going to do Queen songs, because I'm feeling pretty royal today. And let's see, we'll back up now. There was Tom Petty and the Heartbreakers, of course, with I Need to Know, and a great song I've never heard before, Amphetamine, from Steve Wynn. And then there was R.E.M., It's the End of the World as We Know It, and I Feel Fine, sure I do. And from 1974, Reunion, which was actually just a studio project, and that song was Life is a Rock, but the Radio Rolled Me. And I was a wee little lass in 1974, I remember thinking, that was kind of a cheesy little song. Okay, then there was always the Cat Beast theme. And right now, there is a new album from Acapulco Lips. It's called Now, and here is the Flim Flam on the Cat Beast Party. Enjoy.

0: that's what you're into.
1: You and him, him and you, if that's what you're into. Him hanging round, around you, you're hanging round, yeah, you're there too.
0: And if you want me to, I will take off all my clothes for you. I'll take off all my clothes for you, if that's what you're into.
1: How about him in the nude, if that's what you're into? In the nude in front of you, is that what you'd want to view?
0: If it's cool with you, I'll let you get naked

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This is the Cat Beast Party, and thank you for tuning in. 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And if you're a cool person like my friend Peter Beckett, you will listen on Podomatic and give me a kind comment, because it makes my day. Warms the heart, you know. All right, to backtrack, there were the Growlers, but I think one of their latest things, their EP is called Feel My Funk, and that was Spider-Eyed, Don't Care, Main Offender from the Hives, and Flight of the Conchords with If You're Into It. And there was also Alicia Bridges from Back in the 70s, and I Love the Nightlife, another song I thought was cheesy when I was a kid, but now I like it, go figure. And okay, from Nashville, Tennessee, there were the Exotic Ones with their Cat Beast Party theme. And then there was, I changed course this time. It's Vista Blue, also from Nashville, Tennessee, with their Cat Beast Party theme. And then Elastica with the Car Song from their Elastica self-titled album. And now I'm ready to get all royal up in here. And we will start off with the awesome Red Cross from their Teen Babes from Monsanto album. Here is Dancing Queen from Red Cross on the Cat Beast Party.

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0: Hey, everybody, this is Brack, and you're listening to Dr. Demento, covered in punk. I don't know what that means. Oh, but it sounds good and funny. Oh, man, those meat men are good. Oh, boy, he said they make him poo. They do that to me, too. Oh, meat man, you really get me. Now here's my song again by the Liverwurst people.
1: And now the pop punk queens of Osaka, Japan.
0: Whoa, hold on there, Mr. Dr. Demento. I forgot you're a physician. I was promised to sing a song, and I told my mom I was going to sing a song, and she said, you're going to sing a song? I said, yeah, I'm going to sing a song, so she's expecting it.
1: Well, gee, I don't know. We hadn't planned that.
0: You're going to make me out to be a liar.
1: We really need to keep on schedule. Otherwise,
0: I'm going to sing a song. And I'm not talking about just farting on a piano. I'm going to sing a song real good. And you're going to let me sing it.
1: Well, okay. Sure, why not? After all, we wouldn't want to disappoint your mom.

0: feast takes a licking but keeps on ticking.
1: Oh my God.
0: It's Angie. This is hour two of the Cat Feast Party. Thank you for tuning in. And thank you to the radio stations who aired the Cat Feast Party. 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WERU in Bangor, Maine. KURU in Silver City, New Mexico. KOPN in Columbia, Missouri. WHPW in Harpswell, Maine. WBTE in Burlington, Vermont. KXCJ in Cave Junction, Oregon. KACR in Alameda, California. And KZGM in Kabul, Missouri. Gracias. We will backtrack now. You heard my friend, Not Dave, with Cappy's Party Anthem. Stockard Channing from the Grease soundtrack. Look at Me, I'm Sandra D. And Burning House of Love from X. Girl Trouble with their cover of Shake It All Over. And from the Darkadelic album, There Was the Damned with You're Gonna Realize. And then before that, as always, the Radio Free Cappy's theme. On the 45, we're going to do King songs since we did Queen songs in the last hour. And now it is time for a very, very special Monkey Minute.

0: guest monkey, Ange.
1: Hey, guys! Just here to read you a book. Chimpanzee. He wrote Grumpy Monkey at Party Time. So here we go. You're invited to Porcupine's party? It'll be great time, said Norman. From the front door, we can dance. Dance? Jim exclaimed, cutting Norman off. I can't dance. Oh, no, you can't dance? What do you mean you can't dance? Everyone can dance. Come on now, show me your moves. I'll have any moves. Sure you do, said the hyena. Hyena. Just try. So Jim tried to dance. He tried and tried to dance. You should have taken him to his word, Norman said to the hyena. He can't dance. If Jim doesn't know how to dance, we'll just have to teach him. Everyone is excited to teach Jim just how to dance. You just got to feel the beat, said the lizard. You got to stretch your stuff, said the ostrich. You got to shake your butt, said the baboons. He's doing it. He's dancing. Party time, said Norman. And then they headed to the porcupine's party.
2: Hell yeah.
1: Everyone's excited. But at the party, everyone wants to see Jim dance. Dance with us, said the groundhog to the squirrel. Can't you shake a tail feather, said the peacock. May we cut in, said the warthog. Be next, said the Rhino. Jim danced and danced. Everyone on the dance floor was having a great time. Everyone except Jim. Isn't this the best? Said the ostrich. Finally, Joe had had enough. No, this is not the best. It's not the worst. I don't like dancing. The other animals started to stare in amazement. Who ever heard of someone who doesn't like to dance? Well, actually, said the water buffalo, I don't like dancing either. But I never said anything because I thought I was the only one. Well, I know others injure themselves, but I always feel silly on the dance floor. I would be doing something else.
3: Oh, there's one for Steph.
1: Look at the bat.
3: It's a bat,
1: to be honest, chimed in the bat. Dancing floor are always too loud for my taste. I'm going home, said Jim, and he turned to go. And he bumped right smack into Norman. Are you not leaving? You can't leave, said the porcupine. Everyone at this party wants to dance, said Jim, but we don't like dancing. It's not for everyone, said Norman, but now I'll have to go. I have had too much food. Oh, porcupine, we didn't mean to upset you, Jim Paul. Wait, there's food at this party?
2: Hell
1: yeah. And plenty of games, too. Not just food. So swing along. Piddle, piddle, swish, splash. Bobby in and eat. Tag, you're it. And so they stayed to party. Jim enjoyed the wonderful food. He laughed with his friends. He played a game or two, but he did not dance. It was such a great time.
4: Woo! Yeah.
5: That was the one and only Angela York, also known as Stabby or Cray Cray, reading Grumpy Monkey Party Time by Suzanne Lang as part of our Monkey Minute. Right now, here's a brand new one from Nashville band Vista Blue, and this is Wooden Horse on the Cappy's Party.

0: A one, a two, a one, two, three, four.
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1: Oh, it's time to play our favorite game.

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Don't be a sumbitch pile of monkey nuts. Come down and see old Nub. Get a slightly used Chevrolet or a seriously traumatized monkey. And you know Nub, he'll tote the note.

0: For that deep down cat beast, there's cat beast, of course.
1: Grade A cat beast, meaning he dropped it on the ground.
0: It's Angie. This is the tail end of another cat beast party. Thank you for tuning in. And I want to give fuzzy greetings from BitBit and my squeakers to Mozzie and JoJo in Long Island City, Boots and Tootie in Donaldson, Buddy, Morty, Felix, Joey, and Minnie in Lebanon, Moe, Citra, and Simcoe in Germansville, and the Tabby Nap Choir in Hohkessen, Delaware, Sunny, Coco, and Paco. Also Myrtle Beach Kitties, Kiki, Bubbles, Mr. Tony Biscuits, who we have seen recently, Lovey at PLT, saw her last night, Midnight and Caramel at the Back Again Bookstore, and the Strays, Robert, Susie, Nacho, Fluffy Butt, and Juice. Well, we had some fun there, didn't we? Okay, Orville Peck and Willie Nelson teamed up to give us the song Cowboys Are Frequently Secretly Fond of Each Other. And then Reverend Horton Heat was telling us about Cowboy Love from the It's Martini Time album. And we went to Cowtown with They Might Be Giants. And we found a cattle prod that Guadalcanal Diary had stashed away somewhere. And let's see, there was Hot Leg with Chickens and Bach Like a Chicken from Mac and Cheese, which of course is the musical product from Ryan O'Reilly from your Nashville Predators. And then let's see, there was Vista Blue with the Wooden Horse song. And yes, we did have, let's see, there was Cappy's Party theme in there too. I just forgot to write it down. So sorry about that. That was actually before the chicken thing. So yes, the Exotic Ones gave us their Cappy's Party theme. Okay, right now we are going to pay tribute to Kings. So we'll start off with XTC and King for a Day on the Cappy's Party. Thank you so much for tuning in. Have a wonderful week.

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1: Hello, my friends. Thank you for being with us on this edition of Cultural Baggage. I am Dean Becker, the Reverend Most High. Once again, we have the old friend of the Drug Truth Network, Howard Wooldridge. He's a former speaker for Law Enforcement Against Prohibition, then Law Enforcement Action Partnership, and now he heads up Citizens Opposing Prohibition. He's based in Washington, D.C. He's the long rider that for years has toured the halls of the U.S. Congress trying to educate our politicians on the reality about this drug war. How you doing, Howard? Welcome.
2: Thanks, Dean. Good to be with you again. All good here outside of Washington, D.C. anyway. Inside, not so much.
1: I think you got that right. Now, it's just kind of baffling that this war in Iran has been on again, off again so many times.
2: Right.
1: I feel it's, works to serve the needs of the oligarchs who play the stock market like a pinball machine, so to speak. And the Hormuz Strait is once again closed. This is a means of travel for these ships to move one quarter of all the world's oil supplies and 20% of our natural gas supplies. And just your thoughts in regards to that that on-again, off-again situation, please.
2: This was started by President Trump, despite all his campaign promises to not start a stupid war. The good news is, I just saw it. I think it's true that now only one third of the MAGA crowd supports the president's decision to go in. And those are the ones who still believe the president when he said that Iran was only a few weeks away from having a nuclear bomb and a rocket to hit USA. I mean, the rest of the world knows this is all horseshit. They still believe it. And it doesn't really matter how many people believe it. Trump doesn't look for nor expect support for his position. He just does whatever the heck he wants. And here we are now, 5 months later, because Iran knows that all they have to do is survive to be the victory here, whereas USA has to win all the points that Trump wants, which is going to be impossible short of turn Iran into sawdust.
1: Well, it's baffling that Trump and many of his supporters keep talking about how prices are now falling. They're due to be falling any moment now, that it's all under control. And yet the populace out here knows that the grocery prices are climbing every week. The gas prices are once again climbing. It's more than a dollar above what used to be average here in Houston alone. But your understanding there in the D.C. area, and what is the price of gas there?
2: We're running around, it's $4.20 here in Frederick, Maryland, and it's about $4.40 in Northern Virginia. Bottom line is it's over $4, which is psychological, and people are just, regular people who can't buy gas on a credit card, they're the ones who are hurting. Sadly, those are often the same people who will support Trump no matter what, but they're the ones who can have to decide between buying gas and buying food for their kids.
1: Many of these folks are now going to live on those credit cards, pay those high interest rates, and in fact be penalized even more severely because of this situation. Your thought there?
2: Well, absolutely right, Dean. When you don't have the cash, you put on a credit card, but then, I saw this during the Great Recession of 08-09, that a lot of people don't have a credit card, period, or they're maxed out, and they have to go into the cashier, give them $10, and pump a little gas. This is reality for millions of people out there, and of course, the administration just doesn't care. In fact, they've even said they don't care about that. They don't care about inflation. Trump tells them he's keeping them safe from a nuclear attack, and a few of them still believe it. But, of course, most of us don't. And that's the only good news is most of America knows he's full of bullshit.
1: Yes, he is. It was reported that in the year 2025 that the U.S. oil industry, just the U.S., profited more than $1 trillion that year, that Exxon alone made more than $118 billion, and Shell made more than $34 billion. The fat cats are getting fatter, and everybody else is just starving to death, aren't they?
2: Well, yeah, and it's logical. As you know, besides Trump making $2 billion last year, his cabinet is one billionaire after another. And so they are looking out for their own personal interests and the interests of their family. That started back in 2017 with the tax cut for the millionaires and billionaires. And then last year, they extended that tax cut to millionaires and billionaires. They're just looking out for themselves. And that's logical. But of course, the average American, especially the next generation, can't find the money to buy a house because the rents are so high. There's just a multitude of problems which are not being addressed because we're now focused on this war in Iran.
1: We have the situation where now more U.S. soldiers have been, and I got to say, proven to have been killed, that hundreds have been wounded. And there is some thought that the Pentagon is hiding the true numbers. And even Trump is trying to say that there was first Iran war had a certain number, and now we've moved on to a secondary phase or something where these death tolls, these death numbers cannot be added together to create a bigger number. It's just more deception, isn't it?
2: It's more deception, and this is totally reminding me of during COVID, Trump would not allow passengers from two or three cruise ships to disembark and go home because that would have pushed the numbers of people who had COVID higher than he wanted the public to see. So he just kept them on the darn boat for several, a week or two extra so that the COVID numbers didn't jump and make him look bad. So this is the same thing. You know, now we're up to, unofficially, 18 servicemen killed. And these last four were removed from the roles of KIA, killed in action, to just died while in the service to the country. This is such a disrespect. I can't even imagine any veteran who took the oath to defend this country is not just furious with Trump to dishonor the fallen comrades. It's just, it's beyond crazy.
1: Well, on the day Trump went to honor the servicemen coming back to the U.S., he was filmed earlier in that day doing his YMCA dance. He just disregards the honor that's due to these people that it's just treated as so frivolous by him, isn't it? Your thought, please.
2: Absolutely right. He has no honor. He has no respect for anyone, including himself. And he's going to enjoy himself every minute. As I may have said before, he has the personality of a five-year-old. It's all about me, and it's all about me having a good time. And that's all he's aware of.
1: Well, and I see with his cabinet, especially Hegseth, he's more like a seventh grader trying to be brave and bravado, calling for all servicemen to have their testosterone levels treated to ensure they're brave enough or something to go to war. I'm not sure what that's all about. Your thought there, sir.
2: Well, and of course, you may know, he also wants every woman in the armed forces tested for testosterone. I don't know if he flunked biology in the 10th grade, but this is just Pete Hegseth trying to make the news and trying to make his boss happy. Boss, of course, being the White House guy. And anything that's going to say it's going to improve our manly men, and I guess women in the service, is worthy of at least putting it out there in public. It's just part of the madness of life inside the Beltway, where I spend, a couple days a week in Congress fighting, or if you will, or battling with this madness of the only opinion in town that counts is Trump's.
1: It's so embarrassing. I mean, if I had any compassion for them, I would be embarrassed for these MAGA people that stand with him, but I don't. I think they're god-awful. And the fact of the matter is that he's embarrassing the whole country. Trump has ruined America's reputation in so many ways. We're no longer seen as the badass war machine that the people should fear around the world. We're not a monster superpower. When, as you said, Iran has already showed that we're not as tough as we said we were. He's destroying that reputation, is he not?
2: He is, and as has been said in other battlefields, whether it's Vietnam or Iraq or Afghanistan, the bad joke is the Americans have all the watches, they have all the clocks, but the people of Afghanistan, in Vietnam, etc., they have the time. Everyone knows that USA will eventually go home. All you have to do is wait us out. And that's exactly what Iran is doing today. It's frustrating for the president and Pete Hegseth and his other cronies. Of course, I'm sure we're told all that, but they just ignored it because, as you know, Dean, when Trump is in a room, he is the smartest, most knowledgeable, wisest guy in the room. So no need to bring in your advisors because Trump already knows more than they do.
1: He says it all the time that he is the smartest, the best, the bravest, the whatever. He's everything that a man could be. And again, on that same theory, he's ruined our reputation. We're no longer a big economic leader. People don't trust our currency like they used to. They don't trust our word like they used to. They're making deals with Europe's making deals with China, Canada as well. We have screwed the pooch, have we not?
2: Absolutely. Not only has he wrecked the economy, I mean, I talk to when I'm in Congress, I talk to lobbyists, either day trippers, citizen lobbyists or professionals. And last week I talked to a woman from Ohio, and she is a farmer. Yeah, she and her husband have like 1,000 acres, corn and soybeans, stuff like that. And she said, and you could tell she was a Trumper, so she was kind of backing into admitting that, the prices for her corn and soybeans are below the cost of production. And therefore, she and the others are going to accept that $12 billion in taxpayer money, call it welfare for farmers. She'll take the money, but she doesn't feel good about it. But she was reluctant to say out loud that, Trump, that SOB, destroyed the markets in China, and now we can't sell our crops for a profit. But you could read between the lines. So this is what's going on, I believe, all over. People don't want to say in public that Trump has caused misery across the heartland of America, but below the public, they're certainly saying to themselves because they're taking the government money, the welfare, but they don't like it.
1: No, and this is a kind of a repetition of what happened back during COVID when he once again had to prop up the prices, had to give more billions to the farmers because of his machinations once again. Again, he has ruined our reputation. We're no longer a bastion of human rights. Mm-hmm. This situation with ICE has shown us to be, pretty much a fascist dictatorship at this point. And all his cronies get behind him and support him in this effort to just destroy the human rights of grandmas and five-year-olds out there on the city streets. It's painful to watch, isn't it?
2: It is painful to watch in television. And I had the opportunity to talk to a guy who was in the United States for 20 years. Yes, he came in illegally. He is the top number one cabinet producer and installer for a small company in Washington. And he's got three American children, a wife and everything. And about a month into this campaign, he was snatched off the streets. And the poor business owner he had to delay a bunch of projects because he didn't have anybody to replace the guy, and it hurt his business. But this guy just was telling us the story. He got moved from Washington to Virginia to Texas to California, and according to him, and I believe him, he's just a regular working guy, carpenter, Finnish carpenter. In those places, he was tortured. in the daytime heat, they turned on the heater to this old school bus. And when nighttime came, they turned on an air conditioner they put in there. So these guys were freezing and sweating every day, being, quote, forced to say, to stop this, you just need to sign the piece of paper that says, I'm going to leave USA willingly. And this went on for like 7 months. He finally had his day in court. He's out now. He's working again. But I tell you, Dean, it brings you to tears when you see what our government, ICE and Homeland Security, are doing, not only from snatching people off the street, but then it's absolute torture. They're packing people into these holding facilities like sardines. It ain't good.
1: No, and most times they're behind some sort of a chain link fence thing. They're sleeping on mats on the floor using aluminum foil blankets. I don't know how to describe them. And they're getting food that sometimes has maggots and is just rancid, is old. It's like something out of, you know, 16th century Britain or something. I just don't understand it. The listeners can't see what this picture is behind me, but it's a picture of a city street here in Houston where a gentleman, Lorenzo Salgado Arujo, was killed by ICE. Now, and he was, once again, he reminded me of the gentleman you were talking about. He was a home builder. He was going to work, with his son and a couple of other crew members. They're headed to work. ICE tries to pull him over, and they try to avoid. They turn around. ICE says they tried to crash into us. There's no video showing that. And they killed the man. 5 shots, a couple of them to his head, many in his stomach. This is just an example of what happens. Then a few days later, up in Maine, a very similar thing where a man was headed to work.
2: Mm-hmm.
1: Doing what's right. What we expect these immigrants to do is to produce in this society, to become a genuine and necessary part. And yet these men both died on the city street. It's too reminiscent for me of Nazi Germany. Show me your papers or else. And it's getting damn scary, isn't it?
2: Well, it is. And from my perspective, yeah, I spent a day in Auschwitz. I've seen The Final Solution.
1: Yes, sir.
2: And this is what it leads to, because there's always enough people in a country who hate people they don't like, and to do the bidding of the dictator. And it was especially professionally irritating that ICE agent up in Maine, that little town in Maine, he said he fired at the fleeing car for, quote, public safety, unquote.
1: Right.
2: So he killed a guy doing what any police officer would be charged with, second-degree murder. You can't just shoot at a car because it left your traffic stop for whatever reason. You just can't do it. You can't be the judge, jury, and executioner. And this guy did not have enough training. Turned out he lied during his application process. We're just discovering all this. But bottom line, ICE is taking the bottom of the barrel, scraping it with, they get what, a $10,000, $100,000 signing bonus or something. And so you're getting the bottom of the barrel. People who couldn't make it as a police officer are now signing up for ICE, and you get what you pay for. And here we are.
1: No, you're absolutely right. The gentleman up in Maine was exposed for domestic abuse, beatings, a long history of it he actually begged his wife not to mention to the news so that he could keep his job. Go ahead.
2: Nah, I just say, you know, this is all part of, you know, Steve Miller, the president's advisor, and Trump himself, to continue receiving the accolades at a rally where I'm taking care of the problem, you know, and where he promised it would be only the worst of the worst and only the criminals and the gang members and the rapists. Of course, he's arresting everybody, hardworking guys who've been here for 20 years. Of course, he promised no new wars, and he's attacked 7 countries. And what's always disturbing is that people in 2024 believed that he would follow through on his promises, despite knowing the guy was a total lying con man who never pays contractors. You know the stories. he's only, you know, he lived on a gold, he's used a golden toilet for his entire life, and he continues.
1: Yes, he does. And Trump says he's bringing in $19 trillion in investment, and he hasn't shown one iota of evidence for this to be true. He just throws numbers out to tantalize his MAGA crowd, to make them think that he's the wonder kind. And you mentioned a name. Then I looked this up the other day because it just hacks me off. Stephen Miller, he's the deputy chief of staff. And I asked Siri, what is the second in command to Adolf Hitler? And you speak German good enough to tell me if this is right. It's the Reichslager. It's that's what he is. He's second in command to Hitler. He's a Nazi SOB. Go ahead.
2: Yeah, that's where we are. Say, there's always in every society a small minority of people who will kill, lie, whatever. Based on everything I've seen for, you know, all of his time in D.C. With my ear to the ground, I mean, the guy today, and you'd have to have a psychologist on or some kind of shrink, but basically he just says stuff that makes his audience happy, whether it has anything to do with reality, the facts, history. He just makes stuff up. And when he says something which is silly, like there were airports during the Revolutionary War, people say he did that on purpose to just piss off the press. And, you know, and they make excuses. You know this. They make excuses for everything he says and everything he does. So we start a war in Iran. It's because, oh, my gosh, they were about to drop a nuclear bomb on Atlanta. So we had to stop them before and see 5 months later, no nuclear bomb on Atlanta. So therefore, it was a good idea.
1: You know, there's some talk now, is Mitch McConnell dead or brain dead? And this is the man who stuffed the Supreme Court with these MAGA attendees, the ones who helped Trump move things in his direction. Trump said he would make the best communist ever. And yet he's saying all Democrats are communists now. The man is just a piece of work, isn't he?
2: He's a piece of work, but as I say, I'd love to have listened to a professional psychologist try to analyze him, because we're just lay people. But certainly in this town, behind closed doors, people are laughing at him and at the same time crying, Dean. Same as I met people in Europe. They laugh at him and his silliness and his lies and his everything. And then they're starting to cry because they have lost America as a valued partner, ally, trading partner, cultural. Like you say, we used to stand for freedom and the free press, and now what do we stand for? Nobody knows. They're crying 1 minute and they're laughing the next. And, you know, did you hear the latest dumb thing that Trump said or did? It's too bad. I spent about a month in Europe this spring and talked to a lot of people off my T-shirt that said I was anti-Trump T-shirt. They're just perplexed, and they're hoping that, you know, he'll be gone as soon as possible, one way or the other.
1: You know, Tommy Tuberville, I think he's now saying that he wants to send New York City Mayor Mondami to Gitmo because he called Netanyahu a war criminal. And that's just so over the top, just so, I don't even know how to, there's just no explanation for that, is there?
2: Tommy Tuberville is a football coach who became a senator from Alabama, U.S. senator. You know, at least what I hear in the Senate is that the guy is probably the least informed senator out of 100. He doesn't know much other than football.
1: Right.
2: And he joins Trump in saying, you know, where is the Strait of Hormuz? Or can you tell me the difference between Iraq and Iran? He probably couldn't tell you. He's that ignorant of just basic facts of geography, history, politics, etc. So what Tommy Tuberville says is just makes Trump happy, so that perhaps one day he'll say, hey, would you be my Secretary of Commerce or something? Yeah. I mean, that's what runs this town here in D.C. is, well, how do I get ahead and whose ass do I need to kiss?
1: Another recent happening, Trump just gave Saudi Arabia nuclear technology. So, you know, this is the home of the 9/11 bombers. This is the country that we used to hate like hell, and yet now he's going to give them nuclear technology. It's again baffling, isn't it?
2: It is in the context, if this were a rational, intelligent, well-informed president who was logical and looked out for America. And of course, that's what we don't have. And so therefore, anything he does, like give Saudi Arabia the technology to enrich uranium up to weapons grade, is like, what? WTF? But at the same time, I put it in the context, the guy's a five-year-old, and he doesn't know if there's a nuclear bomb go off, they probably won't send it to Mar-a-Lago and in Miami, so no problem for me. I mean, the guy doesn't, he can't think past his nose, and that's what he cares about. Donald Trump, that end of story.
1: Many have said, and I believe it's at least part of the reason why this war is happening, why all of this noise and confusion continues, why all this distraction is happening, and that's to avoid the Epstein files and the truth therein. But additionally, it also, the war, they want now, what was it, $70 billion more for this war so the oligarchs can make more money making these missiles and rockets and such? It's mm-hmm. all designed to benefit the oligarchs and, well, piss on the people forever. That's what it feels like. Your thought?
2: That too, Dean. I mean, certainly all of this helps us not think about the Epstein file, not think about the fact that the acting attorney general had a chance to talk to victims of the Epstein rapes on the island. And he said, well, I don't know if I can talk to them because, you know, because they have a lawyer and I can't just talk to the victim directly, which, of course, is more BS because he went to the prison where the Maxwell, the lady who got convicted, was, and he talked to her directly. Why wouldn't he be able to talk to victims directly? This is all about, you know, anything to avoid more headlines of USA going after the perpetrators of the Epstein Island rapes of you know, against children and young girls.
1: Well, Howard, we're going to have to wrap it up here. Once again, I thank you for being our guest. Once again, Howard heads up an organization now, Citizens Opposing Prohibition, out there on the web. And once again, Howard, I thank you for your time.
2: You're welcome, Dean, anytime. Happy to share my stories from the inside of the corridors of power in Congress and the White House.
1: Thank you, sir. All right, friends, once again, it's up to you to do something. Howard and I can talk all year, and it's not going to change anything. It is you, the people, that will make a difference. They want to probably put ICE at our polling stations this fall. It's up to you to stand up, speak up, and make this situation work in our behalf. And again, I remind you, because of prohibition, you don't know what's in that bag, and I urge you to please be careful and always remember that euphoria is a blessing, not a crime. A quick addition. It's just been reported that an Ecuadorian prosecutor of Trump's drug war crimes was murdered in the streets. More than 200 individuals have been murdered, bombed by U.S. warplanes and drones. There has been no probable cause, no evidence, no legitimacy to these attacks whatsoever. Plata o plomo, take the silver or take the lead. Trump, the major drug war crimes boss, now determines which cartels sell their drugs to the United States. The day the politicians and press realize that and call for legalization, most of the horrors will immediately disappear.
3: 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Thanks.
4: The failure of drug war is glaringly obvious to judges, cops, wardens, prosecutors, and millions more now calling for decriminalization, legalization, the end of prohibition. Let us investigate the Century of Lies.
5: Hello and welcome to Century of Lies. I'm your host, Doug McVeigh. On this edition of Century, a world in turmoil. In early 2025, abrupt funding cuts by the U.S. government triggered a major shock and widespread service disruptions across already underfunded harm reduction services and programs. The International Network of People Who Use Drugs conducted a survey last year of harm reduction organizations and service providers to assess the damage done. INPUD conducted a follow-up survey in May of this year, results of which have been compiled into a new report by INPUD entitled The Human Cost of Policy Shifts, A World in Turmoil. INPUD held a news conference on Tuesday, July 21st to launch the report. We're going to hear audio from that news conference on today's show. Let's start with opening remarks by Anton Basenko, Executive Director of the International Network of People Who Use Drugs.
6: As Aditya said, last year when we launched our first report on the impact of sudden withdrawal of U.S. foreign assistance, I said that these funding cuts would not remain just in numbers on a spreadsheet. They would become interrupted services, empty outreach bags, closed drop-in centers, preventable overdoses, new HIV and hepatitis C infections, and lives lost. I truly hoped we would not be proven wrong. Sadly, we were not. So today, we are launching The Human Cost of Policy Shifts, A World in Turmoil, or as we say, The Human Cost of Policy Shifts 2.0 report. And this is not simply a follow-up report. It is a warning that the crisis has deepened. What began as a funding shock has evolved into a much broader emergency affecting the health, human rights, dignity, and survival of people who use drugs around the world. And the evidence is clear. Across 149 respondents from every region of the world, we found worsening funding losses, growing service disruption, shrinking community-led responses, and increasing pressure on the organizations that have always been the first and often the only point of contact for people like me, people who use drugs. And at the same time, punitive drug policies, intensified policing, stigma, shrinking civic space are driving our communities further underground. So the message from this report

0: hear from community leaders from different regions of the world whose organizations continue to provide life-saving services despite these extraordinary changes. You will also hear reflections from our global partners whose decisions and leadership will help shape what comes next. And the findings in this report also remind us that the solution already exists. Community-led organizations need direct and flexible and predictable funding. Harm reduction must be recognized as an essential component of public health, not as an optional program that can be cut when priorities change. And people who use drugs must be finally recognized as partners in designing, delivering, evaluating the responses that affect our lives. Because without meaningful community leadership, there can be no effective public health response. At Input, we have always believed that people who use drugs are not just passive beneficiaries of services. We repeat and repeat it sometimes as a mantra. We are leaders. We are peer workers. We are advocates. We are experts in our own lives. Every day, our communities build trust where others cannot. We reach people others cannot reach. We save lives. Those systems deserve protection, not abandonment. So before I close, I would like to express my sincere gratitude to everyone who made this report and today's launch possible. First, my heartfelt thanks to the Elton John AIDS Foundation for its generous support, which made both this report and today's event possible, and all our partners who support us on a daily basis. So your continued commitment to community leadership and harm reduction has been invaluable. I also want to thank every one of the 149 respondents who shared their experiences and trusted us with their stories. These reports exist because of your honesty and your courage. Finally, I want to recognize my incredible colleagues at the Input, Aditya, Isaac, Olga, Robin, Annie, Chantel, Tina, Lana, and Jake. This report is the result of months of hard work, dedication, and teamwork. Thank you for your professionalism, your commitment to our community, and for making both this report and today's events a reality. And above all, I want to acknowledge the community organizations that continue showing up every day despite impossible circumstances to keep people alive. These reports belong to you. The title of this report is The World in Turmoil, but turmoil is not inevitable. It is the result of choices, and different choices are possible. My hope is that today's discussion is not simply about documenting another crisis, but about building the political will to prevent the next one. Thank you for joining us today. Thank you for standing with our community, and I look forward to our discussion. Thank you, everyone.
1: That was Anton Basenko, Executive Director of the International Network of People Who Use Drugs, speaking at the July 21st launch of Input's new report entitled The Human Cost of Policy Shifts, A World in Turmoil. Now, for an overview of Input's new report, let's hear Isaac Ogunkola, Global Fund Program Manager at Input.
2: So you may want to ask that, why hacked again? If you've hacked this question 14 months ago, why do we need to ask again? The thing is that in January 2025, one of the key differences of what we were trying to do is to see the immediate impact of the withdrawal. What are the immediate impacts? So the wave one of the project was answering this question. But we may also want to look at what is happening afterwards, after the shock has landed, what is happening in our community. And the question we kept getting from our members was that what happened after the shock? Was the organization involved able to recover? Does other money come or arrive into the system? And how is the system absorbing all of this? And so these are the questions we were trying to ask again in the wave two of this project. And in doing that, we tried to retain some of the questions from the wave one, which happened in 2025. We retained some of the questions and also added new questions that are reflective of what was happening at that point in time. For example, GC7 reprioritization, the withdrawal of other donors in the different community we serve. And these are what we've been able to do. Firstly, we had about 149 respondents filling that survey in which 67% of this number represent community-led

0: organizations. The survey was translated in 5 languages: Spanish, Arabic, English, Russia, and then I can't remember the last one now. But yeah, so we left this survey open for about 2 weeks for people to fill. And in terms of regional spread, we had 42% of this number coming from Africa, 14% from Asia, and we have some group of people who we categorize as others, 17%. But these others are majorly people from the United States of America. And then one other thing we were able to see is that we have some respondents who were part of our, who were part of the 2025 survey coming to answer the question in 2026 as well. And this helped us to be able to make some comparison in what happened to them last year and what was happening to them at the moment. And moving forward, one of the key things we see is that the gap is widening and it is concentrated. And what do I mean by this? In 2025, you could see from the screen that in 2025, which was in wave one, 48% of our respondents had lost a quartile and all of their funding. 48%. But by the second survey, the wave two, it has grown to 59%. 59%. And that is about 11 points higher. But that is not the main gist. The main gist is when we try to isolate the respondents who were part of wave one and now part of wave two. So we have this other third graph. And when we compare what happened to wave one and those isolated repeat respondents, we could see that it grew by 28 points. And this is to show that the gap is widening and it is concentrating. And moving forward from the third column, we also ask people to try to understand at what rate the damage to their financial, to their financial stability is looking like. And from what we could see, 55% of our respondents mentioned that the damage to their financial stability is over 60% on a 100-point scale. And some of the comments, the qualitative comments we got from people was that many drug user outreach workers and peer educators lost their jobs. And this is resulting in overburden among those remaining. Moving forward, we could see some of the actions taken by our community during the wave one and then the wave two. One of the things that happened was that there were altered outreach. Also, people have to reduce the hours they are working. There were terminated staff. Some organizations closed their services. And then we could see the comparison between wave one and wave two, really. Because in wave one is the brown one and then the red represents wave two. For wave one, 46% of the organization altered their outreach. And by 2026, it has grew to 56%. When you look at the reduced hours, how many organizations have reduced the numbers of hours they have to work? It has moved from 30 to 44. How many organizations terminated their staff or sacked their staff? It moved from 23 to 39. And we could see how many closed services from 31 to 36%. And this is showing a structural downsizing that is moving across all the organizations that filled this survey. And 14 organizations, that is about 9.4% of the organizations, have done all of these four. All of these four things you can see on your screen, there are some organizations who has done all of this. And moving ahead to some of the other findings is the triple E. The triple E. Away from the U.S. withdrawal, in which 43% reduction has been observed by most communities that answered our survey, we could see that the impact of global fund reprioritization was also affecting this same organization. 40% of our respondents reported negative impact of global fund reprioritization. And 79% also responded that activities have been delayed. 58% said there were commodity stock out in the organization. And then the third impact or the third hit is the loss of bilateral funding. Some philanthropic organizations, other donors are also reducing the numbers of grants they are giving out. They've been some withdrawal from UN agency, and this is all happening at the same time. And one other surprising information we were able to get from the community is the fact that some of our community members are the tables where decisions are being made. But being at these tables did not prevent them from experiencing funding cuts. And so being at the table for our community members made no difference. Now, moving on, and I see this as a movie, and it is like a theme that we've seen before, looking at the services that have been disrupted. For example, the needle syringe disruptions have moved from 23% to 31% across the organization. Overdose prevention has been disrupted from 25 to 27. Overdoses in communities rising. It has risen from 30 to 43%. And then access to harm reduction supplies has also reduced greatly from 47% to now 64% of our organization saying they have no access to harm reduction supplies. And some of the qualitative responses we are getting from people is that most of our beneficiaries have gone back to unsafe injecting practices. And it is important to also sound the fact that according to WHO, needle and syringe programming caught HIV transmission by approximately 50% and HIV by approximately 76%. And so if these services are being disrupted, we should imagine the theme that is being played out. Right, and moving forward, the money and the policing are moving together. According to what we have seen from the wave two of our project, and then 73% of our respondents say that recent funding and policy shift have contributed to punitive environment in a large extent. And then according to what some also said, they said stigma and discrimination is becoming more prominent, moving from 60% in our wave one to 77% in our wave two. Also, there've been increased policing and criminalization from 42% to 64%. And so our community is being driven into hiding at the precise moment its services are disappearing. And this is not sequentially, it is happening almost at the same time. And according to some of the comments we've got from people, the qualitative aspect of this research, we have a comment from somewhere that says many immigrants are in too much danger to be seen in public and accessing services. And moving ahead, who has been hit the hardest? I would like to also emphasize that some of this information we are giving out is not just input coming up with what the community wants, but these are exact information we extracted from our community members. And we've been hit the hardest. We have the numbers on the screen. We could see people who inject drugs having 65% responses, followed by women who inject drugs, followed by young people who use drugs 42%, and down to people living with HIV and who use drugs 29%. And then I would also want to be a bit methodologically correct here with the fact that some of the questions we asked. In that case, we are also trying to do further research, especially into women who use drugs, to be able to get further information on how the funding cut is impacting them. This is ongoing, and I believe the report on that will be out sometime this year as well. And then moving ahead, from some of the information we've also gathered about, because one of the key things we want to see is that if the funding that has been withdrawn has been replaced by other money, but from what we could see here, only 3% of the organization were able to replace their funding fully. 3% of 120 organizations were able to replace their funding fully, while just 24% replaced some of it. About 65% have been able to replace anything. They've not been able to replace any part of their money that was lost due to funding withdrawal. And so the gap of this money that is not being replaced is being filled by unpaid labor in such a way that 40% said that they are having more volunteers, community workers volunteering their time to support the organization, to support services and outreach to the community. 44% are prioritizing only core services. And then one thing I find very disturbing is the fact that donors usually see this as being resilient, and they see it as an evidence that we can cope. And this is not supposed to be. It is an evidence of crisis being absorbed by people who are not being paid for the work they are doing. And these are the kind of information we want to pass out there for people to know that our community are tired of being resilient. It is not a skill. It is not a surviving skill to be resilient as a community. Something needs to be done. And we can't just keep being resilient as an organization, as a community. And what is our community asking for? It is very simple. We are not asking for new programs. We are not asking for new frameworks or policies to be designed just for us alone. It is just based on what has been existing in our community. We just want flexible and comfortable for community-led organization. We need immediate emergency funding for harm reduction. We need protection of community-led and peer-led services. And we are not asking for new services. The services we have in our community, we need them to be protected. Legal and human rights protection for people who use drugs in this perilous time. And protection of HIV treatment and care assets. These are the priorities that have been stated by our communities. And then, one of the major hacks is alternative food funding mechanisms. Global and regional partners said pool emergency mechanisms, flexible and direct to community-led organization, is of utmost importance to our community. Also, there's been discussion around social contracting, especially in the area of equitable access to opioid agonist therapy. Also, multilateral organizations want to protect allocations to people who use drugs under the GCA. If drug user-led organizations disappear, the people who excluded them from health system, we have nowhere to go. And these are the kind of information we got from our community when we asked for their priorities.
1: That was Isaac Ogunkola, Global Fund Program Manager at Input, speaking at the July 21st launch of Input's new report entitled The Human Cost of Policy Shifts, A World in Turmoil. You're listening to Century of Lies. I'm your host, Doug McVeigh. There were some great speakers at this Input News Conference, excellent presentations, and we'll hear more next week. While we still have time on this week's show, here's Judy Chang, Program Manager at Open Society Foundations.
2: So reading the report, you know, what struck me the most, of course, and as everyone knows, you know, we're not only dealing and talking about a funding crisis alone. What communities, you know, in the report are describing is the convergence of funding cuts, shrinking civic space, growing authoritarianism, punitive drug policies, intensified policing and increased surveillance. And, you know, unfortunately, drug user-led networks are navigating all these pressures simultaneously. So as someone, of course, who has come from the movement space and worked in advocacy and now in the philanthropic space, you know, I think one thing is, you know, very, very clear in the sense that philanthropy, you know, across the board cannot, you know, simply replace what has been lost. The scale of withdrawal of bilateral and multilateral funding, you know, is simply too large. I think foundations, though, can help, you know, work out the best space in which to be in and can still, of course, help to protect critical work. support advocacy, and create opportunities for change. So I think the question is, you know, how do we then use this moment strategically as much as we can? And at Open Society, you know, the approach we've increasingly, you know, shifted even before the funding crisis from, you know, looking at, I guess, building and sustaining the field towards really identifying, we're trying to identify opportunities where we can help unlock, you know, greater or larger political change. So the opportunity model, you know, we're really looking for moments where power is shifting, you know, where new alliances are emerging and can be supported, and where interventions can help move drug policy away from punishment and towards, of course, health, rights and justice. So from that perspective, you know, there are really three priorities donors and international partners, you know, should be looking at backing right now. And of course, first is the protection of civic space. And we are seeing, of course, increasing attacks on that as well. And we know that, you know, that is not accidental. It's very, very intentional. And we know that communities have always needed, you know, and have always had the ability with support to organize, advocate, document abuses, challenge harmful laws, and hold governments accountable. And without the civic space, you know, rights really become impossible to defend. And of course, second, this pushback against criminalization and repression, which we see has become like ever more important. And we are seeing, you know, increasing kind of overreach of using criminal laws and policies, you know, to really attack, you know, civil society. And as people use drugs, you know, there's a long history of organizing under criminalization. And of course, we're seeing, you know, similar tactics being used against many, many other communities. So I think one piece, you know, in looking at, you know, how can broader alliances be built, you know, across different communities. Of course, people who use drugs have always worked with key populations, but we're also seeing, you know, criminalization of abortion, need to defend reproductive rights, democratic freedoms, racial justice, and others, of course, facing increasing forms of repression. Third, I think, you know, we're also thinking about, and there's a lot of discussion about, you know, how to support movements beyond organizations. You know, I know we're all in this moment of organizational survival and how to focus on that. But I also think, yeah, there has to be considerations of how do we look a bit broader than that, how to protect community leadership, you know, across the board, collective power, solidarity. And of course, the ability of people who use drugs to shape policy and public debate. And I know there's been a lot of talk about resilience. And of course, you know, it's not, we shouldn't rely on individual kind of resilience alone. You know, within OSF, the vice president of programs from the beginning of the US aid cuts, you know, was also really challenging us all to think differently, you know, not only about what we're losing, but you know, to consider what new forms of organizing, coalition building, and opportunities for influence might emerge in the response. And I think this is, you know, exactly the challenge before us now. So, you know, just the message I kind of want to end on is that, you know, we simply do not, you know, it's not simply a matter of survival. It's about, you know, how do we adapt, you know, as we have over, you know, many, many decades. How do we build power and not just preserve institutions? How do we use scarce resources strategically? How to build alliances and how to seize political openings when they emerge? Because I do think if there's one thing that the history of the drug user movement, you know, has shown us and taught us, it is really that some of the most important advances have come about, you know, not during easy times, but in moments when communities, you know, organized, adapted and refused to disappear. And, you know, often during the hardest times.
1: That was Judy Chang, program manager at Open Society Foundations, speaking at the July 21st launch of a new report from the International Network of People Who Use Drugs entitled The Human Cost of Policy Shifts, A World in Turmoil. We'll hear more next week. For now, that's it. Thank you for joining us. This has been Century of Lies. I've been your host, Doug McVeigh. Century of Lies is a volunteer production for community radio, syndicated via the Pacifica Foundation Radio Network's AudioPort service. We'll be back in a week with 30 more minutes of news and information about drug policy and the failed war on drugs. For now, this is Doug McVeigh saying so long.
3: So long!
1: For the Drug Truth Network, this is Doug McVeigh asking you to examine our policy of drug prohibition, the Century of Lies. 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

0: Good morning, Toledo. Good afternoon, Columbus. Good evening, Bowling Green. And hello to everyone listening on the internet or Pacifica stations wherever and whenever you may be. My name is Joe DeMar, and I'm here with my effervescent co-host,
1: Rebecca Wood.
0: And together we'll bring you another wonderful program called For a Green Future. For a Green Future is a show where we talk about ecology and the environment, and we talk about it in the ways that it affects you, your wealth, your health, your happiness, and the wealth and the health and the happiness of your friends and your family and your coworkers and the trees and the bees and the flowers and everything living in the seas, because like it or not, all of us are wrapped up together on this wonderful little planet called Earth. We have another fantastic show for you today. We're just going to chat for the next 10 minutes or so, and then we have an urgent interview with Tara Zuardo from the Center for Biological Diversity. There is an incredible bit of censorship going on right now, an ecological story that should be front page news on every newspaper and the headlines on every newscast or podcast, and first and foremost in your internet feeds if you're somebody who cares about the environment at all. The Trump administration has ended the Endangered Species Act.
1: Whoa.
0: This is not an exaggeration, unfortunately. This is not overstating what the administration has done. As you'll hear when we listen to the interview, it's simply a description of fact. While it's true that the Trump administration waited until after 5 p.m. on a Friday to officially announce that the Endangered Species Act is dead, we've seen very little coverage for what should be a blockbuster story. We felt this was such an important story that we took the unusual step of releasing the interview with Tara on our social media ahead of the broadcast of our show. We usually wait until our show airs initially on 100.7 FM in Toledo on Sunday morning before releasing our show to the other outlets where it's broadcast. But this time we put the interview with Tara Zuardo out on our social media outlets as soon as it was edited. But it has had very few views and shares, only a fraction of what our posts normally generate. It seems like the algorithms are working overtime to keep this information, the end of the Endangered Species Act, from you, the public, which is why our show has become so important. We literally bring you things you won't hear anywhere else. But we'll come back to that topic when we interview Tara in a few minutes. As I'm sure you're aware, we've been having a bit of a heat wave this past week and continuing to the weekend. The temperatures have been consistently 5 to 10 degrees above average every day. It's telling that this much of a heat wave isn't even mentioned because the heat waves in other parts of the world, like Europe, have consistently been much higher, 20 to 30 degrees Fahrenheit above average. This house, the house we're recording in, was built about 100 years ago, long before air conditioning was standard. It has a lot of passive design features that help keep the interior of the house comfortable. For example,
1: it's not bad in here, really.
0: It feels warm, but compared to outside,
1: yeah.
0: You know, we haven't even started the air conditioning much today, and it's tolerable. Each of these windows that we see in real life have the overhang of the roof above the windows angled so that full sunlight comes in during the winter, and during the summer, many of the windows are shaded. We even have an airing deck, which is a flat part of the roof that's accessible through a door upstairs. People would go outside to sleep when it was too hot and muggy in the house, and it has poles to hang an awning from so that the sleepers would be protected from nighttime rainfall. This is something that most modern constructions forget. They get hung up on the modern technologies like double insulated windows and films and better air conditioning. But by actually building a house, sustainability and airflow and just style and artistry in mind, it's possible to have a house that's easier than it would be to cool. I actually, at my grandmother's house, found an advertisement for earthen-covered structures from 1978. I guess there was a demand back then for that kind of movement to move into a more sustainable household.
1: Yeah, well, yeah, 70s was kind of the big boom in environmentalism.
0: Right, yeah.
1: I don't remember the insulated houses, but, you know, people did various things.
0: Like free love.
1: Yeah.
0: It would have been nice to live back then, but... we've been talking the last few weeks about how we use a fan in the attic blowing out, and then we open doors on the first floor to let cool air in the pre-dawn hours. And that cools the whole house so that we don't even have to turn on the air conditioning until about now, about 1 p.m. But a very cool feature to this house that we just figured out, we've got pocket doors for our living and dining rooms. And by closing and opening different doors to the hallways in the downstairs room, we can force the air that's coming in to travel all the way around all the rooms on the first floor before going up the stairs and out the attic. We actually tested this by using an incense stick and watching the direction that the smoke traveled.
1: Wow.
0: It was pretty cool to see the air traveling literally like in a circle, in a loop, around the first floor of the house and then up to the attic and out. And, you know, the house stays comfortable. But this morning, we were unable to do that because when we opened the doors, we discovered that the smoke from the Canadian wildfires had arrived. Yes, Canada is on fire again.
1: And I got about two houses down from my house, and I was enjoying it because it was cool, but unfortunately I could not actually breathe very well.
0: Yeah. I think this is probably obvious to everyone. Even if they don't know that Canada is on fire, they know something's up because that smoke is everywhere. According to the Canadian National Wildfire Summary, there are about 860 forest fires burning in Canada right now. 113 of them are listed as out of control, and only 62 are under control. 560 are being monitored, which just means that they're in such isolated areas that Canada has decided not to try to fight them. And 97 are modified response, and 25 are being held. The number of fires in Canada is about 3,500 this year to date. That's about right with the 5-year average, but it's significantly more than the 10-year average of 3,200. If you look at the 25-year average for the number of fires, it's actually about 100 lower by number. But if you look at the area burned by fires 25 years ago, you see that the fires were much smaller back then. The year-to-date area burned in hectares for the 25-year average is 1.7 million, and the 5-year average is now 4 million, more than double the size. And these fires are burning much hotter and much deeper. Fires are a very normal part of forest ecology. They're usually started by lightning strikes, something we can't stop, although we might be trying to, I suppose. They have the effect of clearing underbrush and fallen branches, and that helps keep the forest floor open. Most of the time during natural fires, the outer bark of large trees is enough to protect the tree itself from the fire. And so you can have old growth trees that are over 1,000 years old and that have weathered many natural fires. But now that the globe is being warmed, the forest is much drier and the fires are much hotter. And what we're seeing more and more often are conflagrations that wipe out forests. Instead of the small, slow-moving fires that just kind of creep along, burning the easy kindling and petering out. This year, so far in Canada, 2.4 million hectares have burned. That's less than the 5-year average of 4 million hectares, but much more than the 25-year average of 1.7 million. And for some reason, the fires aren't respecting the U.S.-Canada border. They've crept down into Wisconsin.
1: Well, to the extent that it's the Detroit River, they are. And Lake Erie. You
0: know, yes.
1: They have no choice, but some parts of it are not that. Some parts of it are just an invisible pretend line.
0: It is actually a water boundary we're talking about. The Boundary Water Canoe Area has been closed for only the third time in history.
1: Wow.
0: But let's bring this back to our house. We like it here. Since we couldn't do our little trick with fans and airflow to cool the house down in the morning, we had to shut the house up and turn the air conditioning on. And that means, as you know, as known, we have to rely on the grid for more of our energy. The smoke also reduces the amount of electricity our solar panels produce, and since our grid still relies heavily on fossil fuels in Ohio, this means our household will be putting more carbon into the air. It's just another example of what, Rebecca?
1: Oh, is it a positive feedback
0: loop? That's right. It's a positive feedback loop. Fires from Canada are exacerbated by global warming caused by excess CO2 in the atmosphere. Those fires are forcing our households, and probably your household, to use more energy, which puts excess CO2 into the atmosphere. It's just a tiny little example, but on larger scales, the same things are happening globally. More and more, we're seeing the unmistakable fingerprint of a positive feedback loop in our charts and data. A chart released by the website climateanalyzer.org shows the temperature standard deviations from the 1991 through 2020 averages. The graph of this year's temperature deviation shoots up like a rocket and is more than a 3.5 standard deviations from the mean. To put this in layman's terms, it's the apocalypse.
1: Kind of, yeah.
0: The meteorologists and statisticians looking at these graphs are using adjectives like apocalyptic to describe the temperature increases. And of course, as we know, temperature increases lead to things like more wildfires, which puts more carbon in the air, which leads to temperature increases.
1: I personally, on a personal note, I'm kind of walking around thinking, okay, well, I've used up both squirts of my inhaler today. Next time things get bad, I gotta go to the ER.
0: Oh, man.
1: And also, this is probably going to be how I die during the apocalypse.
0: Just bad air quality. They don't talk about that. The ash falling from the sky. That's the mundanity of the end of the world. We have to break this cycle, or we will literally cook ourselves. Not sometime in the next century, in the next few years. This isn't a problem for your kids to solve. It's a problem for you to help solve. As Americans, our single largest source of carbon dioxide is our car emissions. So literally the best thing you can do as an American to reduce your carbon footprint is to switch to an electric car or use public transit or go on foot, although that's a little more difficult these days. Not only does this reduce your emissions, but because electric cars are so much more efficient than internal combustion cars, you only use a fraction of the energy to travel the same distance. Even if your electric car was powered exclusively by electricity from coal-fired power plants, you would still be putting about two-thirds less CO2 in the air than if you were driving an internal combustion engine. At this point, many people are probably saying, but I can't afford an electric car. But things have changed quite a bit in the past few years. Many electric cars are on par with internal combustion engines in terms of cost now. There used to be government subsidies for getting an electric car or a more efficient car, but for some reason, the past couple years, those have disappeared. And also, electric scooters are skyrocketing in sales and scale around the globe. Many, if not most, of your trips, such as to the local grocery store, post office, or pharmacy, could be done on an electric scooter. You can think about it.
1: They're a big thing in my neighborhood, actually. There's
0: cars
1: lying around on the sidewalks, people sipping by on them.
0: Yeah, you're in Bowling Green, too. There is a public program that you can, well, private program, but you can subscribe to a fee and just have access to all these scooters.
1: Cool.
0: Every time you fill your car with gasoline, it's like you're making a payment on a bulldozer that will come and knock down your house or your apartment building and destroy everything in it. Once you have fully paid for the bulldozer, there's no way to break the contract and no way to prevent it from destroying everything. The only way to prevent the bulldozer from coming is to stop making payments. Why we entered this deal in the first place, you know, capitalism, but that bulldozer is more than 90% paid off. Humanity just needs to make a few more payments, a few more fill-ups of our tanks, and the contract will be fulfilled, and the bulldozer will come. It might come in the way of in the form of fire, as we've seen this week today, and as more and more homes and structures are destroyed by wildfires each year. It could come in the form of a global warming enhanced storm or tornado. It could come in the form of incredibly intense rainfall and flooding. We've had a few flash floods as well this past couple weeks. Or it might simply be that your area runs out of water and you'll have to abandon your home yourself. Or, you know, ash could fall from the sky and get in your lungs.
1: There you go.
0: On a personal level, yeah. Everything on the planet Earth is interconnected. The CO2 coming out of the tailpipe of your car is worsening the drought in Somalia. This morning, as we looked out the window and saw our neighbors' houses shrouded by wildfire smoke, we can't help but think about the trees in the Canadian forest that smoke is made from. One week ago, the molecules in that smoke were incorporated into the branches and leaves of trees growing 1,000 miles away. Those trees were part of a natural cycle that removed excess carbon from the atmosphere. That cycle, those natural processes, are still working. Trees and other plants are sucking CO2 out of the atmosphere every day. And the algae are doing their part in the oceans, lakes, and streams. Even the weathering of rocks could also remove CO2 from the atmosphere. So the entire world, if the entire world just stopped putting CO2 into the air, if every human just vanished, the planet will heal itself. It has those kinds of defense systems, if you will. The estimates for how long that will take vary from 100 to 1,000 years. But the healthier our ecosystems, in other words, the more trees and forests and grasslands that we have, the faster our planet's climates will return to normal. And that's one of the hidden benefits of conservation programs like the Endangered Species Act, which has been destroyed from President Trump's recent actions. By preserving natural ecosystems, they naturally reduce the amount of carbon in the atmosphere. And bad as it is right now, had we not preserved millions of acres of natural landscapes in our parks, reserves, and conservation areas, it would be even worse right now. This is just one of many ways that we humans benefit when we protect vulnerable species. And the Endangered Species Act, which is universally supported by Americans, has not only been protecting little creatures like snail darters from disappearing off the face of the earth forever, it has also been benefiting us with cleaner water, cleaner air, and slowing global warming. And that's why the Trump administration's decision to end the Endangered Species Act is not only insane, it's practically suicidal.
1: Yeah.
0: Our next guest, Tara Zuardo, will tell us all about it. So let's go to that interview now. Well, hello, and welcome to For a Green Future. Could you please share with us your name and who you're with?
2: Sure. Thanks for having me. My name is Tara Zuardo. I work for the Center for Biological Diversity in our Endangered Species Protection Program.
0: Thanks so much for coming on, Tara. I wish it were under happier circumstances, but we're going to be talking about what the Trump administration has decided to do to the Endangered Species Act. Before we get into what he's done to it, let's just do a quick recap of the ESA itself. Why is it called one of the most successful conservation laws in history?
2: Well, it's considered to be that precisely because it goes beyond direct take of species and has incorporated this protection of ecosystems. And in doing so, it has effectively addressed threats. The number one threat, which is habitat destruction and degradation to species before they have a chance to go extinct. So although species have to reach a certain point before they can get listed, at that point, once they do get listed, the Endangered Species Act has approximately a 99% success rate at preventing extinction, precisely because it does protect habitat.
0: And by habitat, you mean how big of an area would be protected if you had an endangered bird, for example?
2: Yeah, so by habitat protection, meaning that those areas that are necessary for the species in terms of necessary essential behavioral patterns, including breeding, feeding, or sheltering. So that's what we mean when we say protection of habitat. It's the species' home. In the same way we need a home to survive and live, they need homes, obviously, to survive and live. You can't protect the bird if you cut down every tree that has nests in it, right? So that's what we mean when we say habitat modification or degradation.
0: Okay. And yet this is exactly what the Trump administration has decided to do.
2: Yes, exactly. This is part of a big, in my opinion, a bigger agenda to essentially nullify our environmental laws and get around the legal process to change our laws, which is obviously to go through Congress, knowing that they could never actually get these changes in place through Congress because of the plain language of the statute, because of how popular the Endangered Species Act is with the American public, and because of previous Supreme Court precedent upholding this definition, just essentially going right to the Federal Register and saying, this is what we consider to be the law. And they're doing this in many respects. They did this with the Endangered Species Committee decision several months ago, also known as the God Squad, where they decided to completely bypass legal requirements and met for 15 minutes and decided they were going to grant an exemption under the ESA that is so very rarely used for very particular reasons. They've tried to insert economic considerations into the listing process, which is completely illegal.
0: Let's fill that in a little bit. That God Squad decision, that basically was a decision to allow an endangered species to be destroyed by the oil and gas industry.
2: Right. Essentially it was to bypass requirements to comply with the Endangered Species Act to protect rhesus whales and other listed species as well. So in that particular case, it was ship speeds, vessel speeds as well. They have to comply with certain requirements so that they're not violating the Endangered Species Act. And this God Squad provision, as they call it, basically goes in and says, we're going to allow a species to go extinct to exempt this activity. So the only other time it's most relevant was decades ago with the Tennessee Valley Authority and the snail darter. And even that didn't kind of come to fruition in the end. So it's been, I think the God Squad has met maybe three times in the entire history of the Endangered Species Act, because it's just an exemption that does not need to get used. It does not get used because it is a very extreme exemption. And I think what this administration has made clear is that extreme is the status quo for them. And so, they have decided that if they don't want to comply with our environmental laws, if they want to just make that kind of godlike decision that a species is going to go extinct, that is within their power to do so.
0: And so that was step one, the God Squad kind of feeling things out. But this is the big one, right?
2: This is huge because it'll affect every species, yes.
0: Basically, it allows habitat destruction, right? It changes the whole definition. What do they say the Endangered Species Act actually does?
2: It's very confusing the way that they did it. Let me explain what they did. So the definition of harm, what constitutes harm under the Endangered Species Act? It's a regulatory decision, but it's critical, right? Because regulatory decisions are what implement our laws. And so we have defined harm for decades since the Reagan administration as including habitat modification and harm to habitat under the understanding that injures or kills wildlife, under the understanding that endangered species can't live without habitat. So what is the point of the Endangered Species Act if you're not also looking at habitat, right? So what they've done is they've just eliminated that definition of harm and said, we're rescinding this definition, but they haven't put another definition in place. I'm not quite sure why they did not put another definition in place. I'm guessing because they know that this is highly illegal and that would simply open them up to a legal challenge. They're already open up to an illegal challenge, but without putting in a new definition in place, but they've said, we do not plan on enforcing the law unless harm involves a direct and intentional act against wildlife. So, for example, someone going out and shooting the animal. not indirect habitat impacts. So there's just no regulatory definition at all in place of harm. It's just kind of a, here's what our opinion is and here's what our intention to, in terms of enforcing the law and incorporating it into consultation, is going to be.
0: Well, that certainly sounds illegal.
2: It's very illegal. So, you know, if you look at the plain language of the law, it's very, very clear. TAKE is defined very broadly. There's also an explicit provision, Section 2B, where Congress expressly protects ecosystems. And then again, you have not only decades of regulatory infrastructure in place where this has been incorporated into thousands of habitat conservation plans, ESA consultations, biological opinions, reliance by landowners, you name it, enforcement actions, recovery programs, but also 1995, this exact question came before the Supreme Court, and they decided that significant habitat destruction that kills or injures protected wildlife is covered, that essentially that it is included, that Congress intended the ESA to protect species from extinction, and destroying habitat in a way that kills or injures wildlife is one of the primary ways that species are driven towards extinction. Therefore, it's covered under the Endangered Species Act. They're relying on a Supreme Court decision from last year to say everything's been changed now because agencies don't have any deference. It's called the Loper-Bright decision. Here's why that's very wrong. The Loper-Bright decision expressly states the prior judicial decisions interpreting statutes remain binding. That means the 1995 Supreme Court decision is still in place, that Sweet Home decision. So it's very legal on a number of levels, and I do expect a federal district court to overturn it fairly quickly. And we did file our lawsuit yesterday when it went final, it was finalized in the Federal Register.
0: Yes, and congratulations on that. Our fingers are crossed. The act of protecting the habitat doesn't just help the particular species that's imperiled, does it? What have we found when we set aside habitat to protect a specific species?
2: We find that it helps humans. We find that a number of species, including in places like Ohio where you all are, mm-hmm. the clubshell mussel, the northern rifle shell, snuffbox mussel, all these listed species, they clean our waters. They keep our waterways clear. There are clear indicators when there is a problem. They're the canary in the coal mine, so to speak, that there is something wrong, that there is a clean water issue, that there's a clean air issue. We have found that protecting habitat for species overlaps with protecting our habitat and our health as well. So the Endangered Species Act, I would argue, is also a very human-oriented law as well.
0: You touched on this, that basically the administration is deciding in favor of extinction, right? Not just violating the sense of the law, but basic decency and basic morality.
2: Yes, I would argue that this administration has no regard for majority of the human population, the animal population, and has essentially decided that it is going to implement an agenda of lining the pockets of its own officials and those of its friends and donors. And that's going to be the number one agenda item that they have. So whatever that takes, including pillaging land without any kinds of checks and balances in place, without any kind of protections in place, without any kind of review under the National Environmental Policy Act, environmental reviews, that is their number one priority. And they're aware that they're not going to get these changes passed through Congress, so that they're going to use whatever other means that they possibly can. Whoever they've put in place in Department of Interior, Doug Burgum, and Department of Commerce, and through executive orders, they're going to essentially bypass our U.S. laws that have been in place for many, many years and just declare what's going to be the law of the land, much like a king would.
0: We were talking before the interview, and you said we knew this was coming. Was there pushback when they first proposed these rule changes?
2: Yes. In fact, there were over 300,000 comments submitted opposing this change when it was first proposed in the Federal Register in April of 2025. And that is why, in my opinion, they released this announcement after 5 o'clock Eastern on a Friday, in a very cowardly way, because they're well aware of how unpopular it is with the American public. And they were hoping that it would just kind of slip under the radar in terms of being covered by media.
0: Yeah, I think the idea of preventing extinction is universally accepted across conservatives, liberals, people of every shade in politics. People don't want to see their generation be the one where some important species got wiped off the planet forever.
2: Right, exactly. Think about the Endangered Species Act was written into law under Nixon. It's been a very popular law under both sides of the aisle. You're absolutely right that the law works, that it's helping everyone and everything, that it is a fundamental right to be free from extinction, to have a right to survival, to have a right to recovery, to have a right to a functioning environment and ecosystem.
0: So you mentioned the lawsuit. Where did you file it? And what are the prospects? How is it proceeding?
2: Yes, so we filed it in federal district court, and I think that the prospects of it succeeding are very likely. I think that this is a really clear requirement under the plain language of the statute, and when you tend to have plain language of the statute that you can rely on, that does tend to go well in the courts, at least, that Congress was very clear when they set out their intentions for the Endangered Species Act. And then again, you have Congress ratifying that understanding many times, I think 3 or 4 times since it's been in place. And again, all of the other issues that we've talked about, regulatory infrastructure in place, the Sweet Home decision, the lack of providing any kind of reasonable explanation for this proposal is also at issue here. There are a number of legal issues that I would say are on our side in terms of where the courts are going to fall.
0: Are there other organizations with you on this suit?
2: Yes, we have a number of organizations, Earth Justice and several other organizations as well.
0: So if people want to follow what's happening here and keep up with the situation, how would they do that?
2: Yeah, so I would say the best way to follow that would be our website and our Facebook page, Center for Biological Diversity. We'll have regular updates on this as well. And I would also say,

0: let's say firefighters aren't allowed to respond to a burning home until it's completely burnt down. That's exactly what this is. You know, conservation becomes nearly impossible if agencies have to wait until endangered animals are dead before they can take action. So that's really what we're looking at here in terms of an analogy and just how this makes no biological sense at all.
1: All right, that was our interview with Tara Azuardo about a very urgent issue, I think, towards the future of America, the place, as opposed to the country. What did you think? Let us know by sending us an email at joe@joedamarforagreenfuture.org, or you can text us at 419-973-5841, or find us on social media. And now it's time to thank our patrons. Our patrons are fantastic people, the kind of people who, when they see a need, they roll up their sleeves and meet that need. This Endangered Species Act story is precisely the kind of information that mainstream media is keeping from people, but also the kind of information that everyone should have. That's why we're so grateful to our patrons. They're people who went to patreon.com, that's patreon.com, and there they searched for a Green Future. Up popped our Patreon page. They looked through the different membership levels and picked out one that matched their budget, or they made their own level. And now every month, a little bit comes out of their accounts and comes over to us. And that's how we can afford to keep this show on the air. Thank you, thank you, thank you to our patrons. All right, Rebecca, it's your turn to talk about flying squirrels.
2: Yes, it is. So, yeah, I much like Joey thought that there were no flying squirrels in Ohio. But then a friend of mine posted some footage of one that was in
1: Ooh.
2: her backyard or something. And it turns out that they're actually extremely common, but they're only active at night and they're very, very
1: Oh,
2: shy.
1: interesting.
2: So, yeah, I wonder like how many bats I've thought I saw flapping around at night and thought it was a bat when really it was a squirrel or something. So yeah, flying squirrels are a rodent. They are nocturnal and they glide actually rather than fly using a pelagium, which is just kind of like skin stretched over their arms and elbows and stuff.
1: Pelagium.
2: Pelagium, yeah. Yeah, and they are in the squirrel family, so it's not going to turn out to be one of those misnomers. And they have large eyes, a broad flat tail, and soft fur. So, yeah, that's how you can tell, but it's nighttime, so
1: Yeah.
2: it's hard to see that stuff. The U.S. has a northern and a southern species, so probably that was a northern flying squirrel that she saw. They are omnivores, eating nuts, fruit, insects, and birds' eggs. And yeah, they're common but rarely seen, and they use their tails to steer when they're gliding from tree to tree, which is they like to stay off the ground. It's they're not like swooping down and getting stuff from the grass,
1: Yeah.
2: Yeah, they like to stay, and they have the ability to land head up on
1: What?
2: the next
1: On
2: tree.
1: a tree. Ooh,
2: Yeah.
1: interesting.
2: That's anyway. They're like they have a grayish brown coat with a sort of a white belly and undercarriage, and the northern squirrel is called Glaucomus sabrinus, which made me a little confused. But Glaucomus apparently means silver mouse in Greek, and sabrinus is after it's a goddess of the Severn River
1: Okay.
2: in England, which does not have flying squirrels. So I'm assuming it has something to do actually with the Severn River in Maryland.
1: Oh, maybe. I mean, the people who actually name new species just make up their own reasons for
2: Basically, this one seems like a little bit of
1: names.
2: a stretch to me, but yeah. So I guess that's why it's called. And I looked it up, and there are, in fact, a lot of squirrels in that, flying squirrels in that area. So. Yeah, they are a keystone forest species and the key to old growth and coniferous ecosystem health, because they perform a really invaluable service by dispensing truffle and underground mushroom spores.
1: Wow.
2: They dig them up and eat them. That's mostly what they eat, apparently, which is not,
1: Incredible.
2: yeah, they eat a
1: Wow.
2: lot of them, and I don't know if they run the spores through their digestive system first, or I assume they just sort of bite into them.

0: and then, you know, it kind of goes flying.
1: Yeah. Yeah. Or it sticks to their fur and, you know, distributes throughout.
0: There you go. And that's important because they disperse the spores of the mycorrhizal fungi, the famous mycorrhizal fungi that sort of are symbiotic with trees and help them communicate and digest food and all that stuff. So who knew?
1: Who knew? Flying squirrels eat mushrooms. That's very interesting.
0: Yeah.
1: I'm curious if they pinpoint fireflies in flight, like bats would, right? If they're able to, like, catch them mid-air.
0: Probably. I don't know if they like to eat those specifically. So they have some threats to some threats to them are habitat loss, climate change, invasive pests, and the invasive southern flying squirrels are moving north because it's getting hotter. So the northern ones are in trouble in a lot of places. You know, they've, like, in spots in Appalachia where they used to be all over the place, they're sort of stuck in little coves where it's cooler. You know? Oof. So, yeah, flying squirrels. Who knew?
1: All right. Here in Ohio.
0: I would like to see some someday, but my odds are not that great.
1: Yeah. Get night vision goggles.
0: Yeah.
1: All right. Thank you, Rebecca.
0: Thank you.
1: Now it's time for ecological news. Our first story comes to us from the website electric.com on July 10th. They published a story with the title, "These are the top 10 best-selling EVs in the U.S. so far in 2026. So there's no question that Trump's elimination of the federal tax credits for buying electric cars back in September of 2025 has hurt electric car sales, but not as much as you might think. There was a huge surge in EV sales in the second quarter of this year as the Gulf War started driving up gasoline prices. Sales are up 14.7% in the second quarter of this year versus the first quarter. Overall, EV sales this year are down only 10% from where they were at this time last year. There were 460,000 electric vehicles sold in the first half of 2026, but as gas prices keep fluctuating, more and more people are turning to EVs. We also know that more than 95% of EV owners never go back to internal combustion engines once they've made the switch. Tesla is still the largest company and the number one EV with 50.5% of all EV sales. The Model Y is the leader with 163,450 units sold. That's up 8% from last year. Model 3 sales are down 34%, but that's still the second highest electric vehicle sales, with 66,600 models sold. Chevy was the next best-selling EV brand, with 6% sales, or 28,267 vehicles. And Hyundai was number 3 with 5.8% of sales, or 26,936. The best-selling Hyundai was the IONIQ 5, making up 20,700 of those sales. Toyota and Hyundai both saw 100% increases in sales from last year. The Toyota BZ, mercifully, they've changed the name from the BZ4X, sold 17,500 units. So, the top five electric cars sold in the first half of 2026 in the United States were, in order, the Tesla Y, the Tesla 3, the IONIQ 5, the Toyota BZ, and a Chevy Equinox electric vehicle version. The cost for these base model of all these cars range from the Toyota BZ at $46,000 to the Chevy Equinox at $33,600. According to Cox Automotive, the price of an average new car in the United States right now is $49,750. So the base model of the top five selling EVs in the United States are all cheaper than the average new car with an internal combustion engine. Add to that the incredible savings of gas and maintenance, and EVs are a clear winner economically. It's also becoming clear that EVs last much longer than internal combustion engine cars. There are fewer moving parts, fewer things to fail. You don't need oil for lubrication or transmission fluid. So every time an electric vehicle is sold, our transportation gets that much cleaner for a long time. And clearly, now is the time to make the switch. If you're not sure, just look out the window at the smoky haze. For our next story, we go to Napoleon, Ohio. Most of our information on this story was published by WTOL.com on July 15th. There has been a spill of 28% urea ammonium nitrate into the Maumee River. The initial spill happened on the property of a company called Triway Nitrogen back on July 5th, and that spill flowed into Houston Creek. The company built a series of dams on the creek to try to contain the poison, but a heavy rainfall came and washed all the dams out. The fertilizer then flowed into the Maumee River. Over an 11-mile stretch, it killed almost all the fish. The fertilizer is highly chemically reactive, and it absorbed all the oxygen in the water, suffocating the fish and other wildlife.
0: I know how they feel.
1: The ODNR says about 20,000 fish were killed. Neighbors are complaining about the foul odor from the dead fish. Probably not the only thing they should be complaining about, but the city of Napoleon switched its water supply from the Maumee River to a reservoir in Wauseon. Officials were doing their best to downplay the seriousness of the spill, as they do, those city officials. One official said that they had tested the water in the river, and only 2.5 parts per million of the poison were detected, while EPA regulations say that 50 parts per million is the threshold at which people start to have eye and skin irritation. The tens of thousands of dead fish and other aquatic animals might suggest that this was actually a more serious event than that number implies. Our agricultural system is totally dependent on this kind of chemical input. There simply isn't enough nitrogen in the soil naturally anymore to raise crops like corn. These kinds of accidents are inevitable when you're talking about millions of gallons of toxic chemicals that are needed to grow our food. The conventional wisdom is that we must continue our intensive farming practices if we want to keep feeding ourselves, but we know that's not true. Organic farmers have almost as great yield as chemically intensive farms, and their food simply tastes better. Relying on chemical farming makes spills and poisoning inevitable, just like relying on fossil fuels for transportation makes oil spills and other tragedies inevitable. In Toledo, Ohio, there was another tragedy this past week. A car carrying five members of a family had a flat tire. If they had been driving an EV, that would be the end of the story. It wouldn't even be a story. We wouldn't be talking about it. But unfortunately, they were in an internal combustion engine vehicle. What happened is that they sat in the car waiting for help with the flat tire with the engine running and the air conditioning going because it was so hot. And as they sat there, they were poisoned by carbon monoxide from the car's exhaust.
0: Whoa.
1: Three of the family died, including the mother, and two of the children are still hospitalized in critical condition. Every year, carbon monoxide from car exhaust kills about 400 people, and about 14,000 are hospitalized. Over 100,000 are poisoned seriously enough to need medical attention. And that's why we say the green future will be a better future once we stop using internal combustion engines. People won't be poisoned by carbon monoxide anymore. There's no opportunity for that to happen once we switch from unsustainable, chemically dependent farming to methods of farming that build up the soil every year instead of stripping it for nutrients and selling it to make the most money. We'll no longer have spills of toxic fertilizers or pesticides or herbicides. But our current leadership, Ohio leadership in Columbus, seems intent on supporting technologies and practices that are destroying our environment instead of improving it. And often this leads to corruption at the highest levels of state government, as lobbyists for the corporation that want to make money by hurting the environment control our laws and policies. Our next story demonstrates this, if you need evidence. On June 25th, TiffinOhio.net released a story titled, Ohio AG Candidate John Kulowitz Files Ethic Complaint Over Jobs Ohio Chair's AEP Lobby Ties. Jobs Ohio is a private nonprofit corporation that was created by the state of Ohio to encourage business. It gets its funding directly from Ohio's liquor sales taxes, but it is a secret organization with no accountability to the public. It has a secret budget of about $300 million a year, and the general public has no way to know how this money is being spent or who is getting it. But last November, Governor DeWine, who sits on the board of Jobs Ohio, announced that the organization was setting aside $100 million of its $300 million a year budget to encourage the building of SMRs, small modular nuclear reactors. Attorney General candidate John Kulowitz has filed a complaint with the Ohio Board of Ethics because the chairman of the boards of Jobs Ohio happens to be a man named Josh Rubin. Josh was appointed by Governor DeWine, and in addition to being chairman of Jobs Ohio, he is also the CEO of a lobbying corporation called CJR. One of CJR's biggest clients is the electro utility AEP. AEP has stated publicly that it wants to start building small modular reactors. So, the chain. We have the chair of an organization that has access to a $100 million nuclear slush fund who works for a corporation that wants to build nuclear reactors. That organization has no public oversight or accountability. So it looks like Josh Rubin is simply going to take $100 million of our taxes and give them to AEP, his lobbying firm's customer. Right now, it's illegal for AEP to own its own power generation in Ohio. But at the same time, Jobs Ohio is preparing this $100 million incentive. Other laws are being changed, which would make it possible for AEP to own the nuclear power plants they're planning to build. House Bill 862 is the law making its way through state government right now, which says that AEP would get to own any new power plants that are installed. This whole process raises the ghost of Ohio's House Bill 6, the $65 billion bribery scandal that rocked the Ohio legislature and sent the chair of the Ohio House, Larry Householder, to prison for 20 years. Yes, it's
0: the zombie legislation.
1: Well, we've reported on it many times on this show. Many of these people involved are, in fact, the same people that passed House Bill 6. Why not? They just do it again.
0: Yeah.
1: For example, Bill Reinecke, a Republican member of the Ohio State Senate, has proposed Senate Bill 2. SB2 would make it easier for AEP to build their nuke plants because it exempts building power plants from any local zoning ordinances or indeed any kind of local control or input at all. John Kulowitz points out that combined with other legislation requiring data centers to provide at least 50% of their power generated behind the meter, AEP could be putting nuclear power plants in every neighborhood, since they wouldn't be subject to local zoning. Kulowitz is the Democratic nominee for Ohio Attorney General. He says that this kind of conflict of interest is too common in Ohio state government. It's hard to argue with that sentiment
0: I'm finding it tiresome personally.
1: Yeah. There's even more, in fact. Back in June, the Ohio House Energy Subcommittee heard testimony from Republican House member Bill Lawrence. He's the sponsor of House Bill 736, Ohio Fusion Energy Advancement Act. This law would create a working group whose purpose it is to clear the path for fusion energy in the state of Ohio. Fusion has long been held out as the high-tech grail that will provide all of us with unimaginable, nearly unlimited amounts of energy. And it's been held out as the prize jewel, as that grail, for almost 80 years. Fusion is essentially the opposite of fission. Nuclear fission works by blowing apart the nucleus of uranium or plutonium atoms. Fusion, it's the opposite. Instead of breaking a big nucleus into smaller pieces, you take the smallest nucleuses, hydrogen, and fuse them together to make a bigger nucleus, a helium nucleus. the mass of the helium nucleus is less than the mass of the two hydrogen nuclei that were combined to make it, and some of that lost mass turns into energy, which can be harnessed to generate electricity. However, as with nuclear fission, there are inevitable byproducts that are harmful. The fusion process gives off X-rays, gamma rays, and neutron radiation. The neutrons being blasted out of the fusion reactor smash into everything around it, from the fusion chamber all the way out to the edges of the buildings. And this constant fusion bombardment causes the entire building and everything in it to eventually become too radioactive to enter.
0: Yo.
1: Having everything become radioactive, I don't know. it has a sci-fi, you know, bent to it, right?
0: Yeah, sure.
1: But, you know, in its current form, nuclear fusion is really not that great, especially now that we have sufficiently developed renewables technology that do just provide all the energy and power that we need. But Bill Lawrence went on a tour of a fusion facility in Washington State. He came back inspired to promote fusion energy in Ohio. The problem is there are tremendous technical problems to be solved before a fusion becomes a practical reality. It's been, 70 years of research, and fusion reactions have only been sustained for a maximum of about an hour and a half. You have to invest tremendous energy in to fuse the hydrogen nuclei. And so far, no fusion reactor has ever generated a net gain in energy. Lorenz basically lied in his initial proposal testimony supporting his bill. He gave the impression that the facility he toured was a working fusion reactor that was actually supplying power to the energy grid. This is a tremendous lie of omission. And then he followed his lie of omission with an actual straight-up lie, such a size that if our legislators had any degree of scientific knowledge or understanding, that they would have been laughed off the right off the floor of the legislature. He said, fusion is simple. And then he claimed that all you have to do is charge the electrons in the water. Scientifically, this is absolute nonsense. Fusion requires forcing hydrogen nuclei together. Charging the water by stripping away electrons has nothing to do with nuclear fusion.
0: If it's so simple, why have people been talking about it for so long, but it's never actually happened? That suggests to me that part of it is not simple.
1: Exactly. There's been trillions of research dollars, and it's led the careers of tens of thousands of physicists. 6, 7, 8 decades of research would have already produced a functioning fusion reactor. But instead, for all of those decades, people working in the field have said that a working reactor that produced net energy was at least a decade away. And principal researchers are still saying this. It's a decade away. See that about a lot of stuff. I think we're supposed to have flying cars in a decade or so.
0: Only a day away.
1: Checks in the mail.
0: Sun will come out tomorrow.
1: What has happened in the last few years is startup companies of hundreds of fly-by-night operations that claim to have cracked the fusion problem. They make bold claims, suck up billions of dollars in investment monies, fool or get legislators on board with their scandal, and generate generous salaries for their CEOs and other executives. But then ultimately, all of them fail to deliver. But that is actually the new model for business in the United States right now. Failure. It's the initial investment phase where the owners of corporations suck out the most money. It doesn't matter to them if the corporations they've created ever turn a profit or generate a product. If they could string the investment phase along for 10 or 15 years, they'll have made enough money to retire comfortably. Unfortunately, Bill Lawrence has a Democratic co-sponsor, Sean Brennan. While this bill doesn't directly give money to fusion startups, it directs the state government to create a working group that will look for ways to funnel existing grants and programs into nuclear fusion. In other words, it'll take money away from energy technologies that actually work, like battery storage or wind or solar, and it directs the working group to look at ways fusion corporations can be coddled. And this bill is just another example of Ohio going off in the wrong direction in terms of technology. What we need are renewables with storage right now, where we're cooking right now. We don't have another decade to chase after the ghost of nuclear fusion. Well, that's our show. Thank you so much for listening. If you have comments, you can email them to joe@joedemar4agreenfuture.org. We'll be back next week. But for now, this is Joe DeMar.
0: And Rebecca Wood.
1: Signing off.

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2: 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I'm Sean Blackman. 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
3: The Trump administration has spent this past week making something very clear. It wants to criminalize the American left. An anti-communism summit where Stephen Miller called on, you know, leftist enemies of civilization, a 100-page State Department report branding activists, journalists, and even sitting mayors as agents of Cuba. Congressional Republicans going after independent media outlets, including this one, which, as I mentioned, has just been subpoenaed. Marco Rubio promising more terrorist designations to come for the far left. So if this feels familiar, it's because it is. The U.S. has done this before. The Palmer raids, McCarthyism, COINTELPRO. Every time a movement for a more just world starts to gain real traction, the state reaches for the same playbook. Call them foreign agents, call them terrorists, and try to frighten everyone else into silence. So what is this moment really? Where does it sit in the long history of American repression? And how do we not just survive it, but organize through it and hopefully come out stronger? Our guest today has spent most of his life doing exactly that kind of organizing. Brian Becker is national coordinator of Answer Coalition and host of the Socialist Program right here at Breakthrough News, which means he's not just an analyst of this crackdown, he's one of its targets. Brian, welcome to Breakthrough Live.
4: Great to be here. How are you guys?
3: We're doing okay, Brian. We're doing okay under this current circumstances, and we're really happy to have you on. You know, I actually did a two-part series with you a few years ago on my show, Dispatches, where we discussed the long history of repression against the left inside the United States. And I encourage people to go search that on YouTube, because it's really worth a watch for, you know, understanding history. And we're going to talk about a little bit about that today with the time that we have. But first, Brian, let's start with your gut reaction here, because like I mentioned in the introduction, in the span of just a week, we got that anti-communism summit. We got the Miller and Rubio rhetoric about far-left terrorists. And then the 100-page Cuba report that reads like a government blacklist. As someone who's organized on the left for decades, how do you read this particular escalation? Is it, do you think, a genuine turning point or perhaps an intensification of something that never really went away?
4: Obviously, there's a big continuity for anti-communist witch hunting, anti-socialist witch hunting. I've been fond of saying that when the United States didn't have an official religion, it had the unofficial religion of anti-communism, especially starting in 1946 with the beginning of the Cold War, because it was an article of faith. If you were a socialist, if you were a communist, if you were a Marxist, you were obviously evil. You were going to be demonized. You were going to be criminalized. And that really impacted big parts of the American popular opinion. Certainly, it didn't stop the civil rights movement from prevailing. It didn't stop the anti-war movement from ending the war in Vietnam. Yet, it did have a tremendous impact where people were basically afraid to identify as socialists. So there is continuity. But I think, you know, based on your question, Rania, what is really going on here? There's two or three threads. And then before we get into the history, one thread is the continuity of anti-communism. It's kind of like in the DNA of American bourgeois capitalist politics. Demonize your enemy, call them a communist, and that's the end of the story. But there's another element which I think we should really emphasize here, which is the Republican Party, the MAGA Project, Project 2025, the Trump White House is failing. You know, the Iran war is a disaster. It's obviously a disaster for the Iranian people who have suffered so much. But, you know, the American people have turned against it. Hegseth announced yesterday $37 billion has been spent since February 28th. Here at a time when half the country can't make ends meet, $37 billion for a war against Iran that, one, will not be won. It will not succeed. Secondly, it's a terrorist action. I mean, the U.S. government officials talk about terrorism. If Iran had dropped a missile on an elementary school in the United States, which the United States did to Iran on February 28th, the first day of the war, killing 120 school kids, we would call that terrorism. You know, it's done all of these things, but it is not succeeding. The population in the United States has turned against it. Look at what Trump has done with the ICE raids. Mass opposition to the Trump's domestic policies. You had the January 23rd general strike in Minneapolis, the January 30th national shutdown. Right now in Houston, mass mobilizations against the recent ICE murder. Today, the price of a barrel of oil as a consequence of Trump's policies in the Middle East has gone over $100 a barrel, meaning working class people can't afford to fill their tanks. So the anti-communism is partly a weapon of distraction. It's partly just trying to get people to turn away from the experiences that they know are true, which is the Trump administration's policies have been a disaster for them, and to think that there's some foreign agent that's causing the problems in America. And I think that will undoubtedly fail. So there is continuity with anti-communism, and I want to talk about some of that in the history. But we should recognize Trump is failing. Marco Rubio is failing. Pete Hegseth is failing. They want us to think about something else. They want to blame Cuba. They say Cuba is the 21st century communist threat. Well, why? Cuba is a country of 10 million people. What about China? China's a communist-led government. It's got 1.4 billion people. The population of Cuba is 0.7% as large as China. Why focus on Cuba? At the very moment that the United States is trying to, you know, starve and deny the Cuban people the right to live. I mean, why? Because Cuba is close to the United States, and the Trump administration can say all these people who want to end the blockade in Cuba are nothing but these evil communists who are generated for or directed by the Cuban government, when in fact, people of all walks of life, politically, everybody to the left of Mussolini is against this blockade in Cuba. And so yeah. The Trump administration wants to demonize them and criminalize them and stop the support that's growing in the country for Cuba. I think this witch hunt is going to fail. I think people in the United States are kind of hip to it right now. I don't think it's just the radical left, the anti-capitalist left, which is very big and growing. According to a recent Cato Institute survey, 62% of all young people between the age of 18 and 29 look favorably upon socialism, in spite of anti-communism being the unofficial religion of the United States. So I don't think it's going to fail, but we do have to fight back. And I do urge everyone who's listening to Breakthrough to take it seriously. The House Ways and Means Committee, the Trump administration, using this idea that everybody is a foreign agent or perpetrating terrorism, they're trying to shut Breakthrough down. They want to shut down independent media. They want to shut down anti-war groups. They want to do this. They're serious about it, but we can beat them.
5: Yeah, I think that's a really important point. And now, Brian, we wanted to dig into a little bit of this historical context. You've lived this history and you've studied this history. So wondering if you can kind of put this in perspective for us, the Palmer raids, the McCarthy era, COINTELPRO, what is the pattern that connects them, of course, beyond the anti-communist overtones? And what specifically does this moment kind of resonate with? I'm curious where you think this analogy kind of holds and where it breaks down, because it seemed that the old Red Scares were more about a state that was powerful and confident. Does this one feel a little different? It seems that the Trump administration, as you outlined, is not in its strongest moment.
4: No, it's very different, but it's important to review the history. And again, even though I think we can win, I don't think we should assume anything, because it's really up to all of us, the millions of us who care about democracy, to stand together and fight back. But anyway, I did not live through the Palmer raids. I want to make it clear to both of you, because that was somebody said, oh, you're going to Breakthrough. You have a history of living through witch hunts like the Palmer raids. And I was like, no, I did not live through the Palmer raids. Okay,
5: that he's was young, guys.
6: Brian Becker exposed as being 120 years old.
4: How old would you have? It's amazing. How do I look?
5: Honestly, look, incredible.
6: What's your skincare routine is my next question.
4: Okay, next show for that. So the Palmer raids, that was right after the Russian Revolution, 1918. There was a very enthusiastic, burgeoning socialist movement in the United States, all over Europe. And Palmer, who was the attorney general, carried out what were called the Palmer raids, along with J. Edgar Hoover, who was then a young man just taking over the FBI. They deported 5,000 leftists because they were leftists. They were deported not because of what they did, but because of what they thought. They were deported because they had committed thought crimes. Many of them were socialists or anarchists or Marxists. But it was in response to this growing wave of radicalism following the Russian Revolution. The next witch hunt, which is, comes right after World War II, is also in response to a growing tide of revolution in Asia, the Chinese Revolution, the Korean Revolution, the Vietnamese Revolution, the revolutionary processes in India and Indonesia, in Iraq, in Egypt, all over Africa. All of the people in what was then called the Third World, or we call the Global South, were rising up against colonialism. And so there was a terrible witch hunt against all of the people in the United States, and particularly the Communist Party, but many others too, who were in solidarity with the national anti-colonial movements of that time. There were a wave of what were called Smith Act trials starting in 1949. They were directed mainly against the Communist Party. 144 leaders and branch organizers or chapter organizers of the CP were indicted and put on trial. They were put on trial in New York, in St. Louis, in Denver, in Boston, in Los Angeles, about 15 different cities in the United States between 1949 and 1958. Thousands of people went either to prison or fled the country. They lost their jobs. There was the Hollywood Blacklist, the Hollywood 10, Dalton Trumbo, and others, directors, actors, screenwriters, they were all basically put on trial. They went to prison. Again, not because of what they did, but because of what they thought. And the government put on trial here in New York City, Ben Davis, the first African-American city councilman elected in New York. He was also a communist, a Marxist, a socialist. They put him on trial. And he was sentenced to prison, too, in 1949, while he was a member of the city council. And the crime was that he was advocating, they said the Communist Party advocates the violent overthrow of the government. That was what the Smith Act trials were all about. And the Communist Party members, including Ben Davis, said, we don't advocate violence. We are for the peaceful transition to socialism. We don't believe in a violent overthrow. And they had no evidence that they did. So the prosecutor, in the last part of the trial, it was a 10-month-long trial here down on Foley Square. He read a part of the Communist Manifesto where Marx, writing in 1848, said that there should be a forcible overthrow of bourgeois society. And the guy, the prosecutor said, well, you read the Communist Manifesto, you study it, so you are guilty. And the jury found them guilty, and they went to prison for many, many years. Gus Hall, who was later the leader of the CP, I think was in prison for 12 years. Henry Winston, African-American leader, went blind in prison. He served 8 years in prison. Then there's another wave of witch hunts, which is called COINTELPRO, and that is my generation, not the Palmer raids. That was the late 60s, early 70s. We didn't know it was called COINTELPRO until the 1976 church hearings, but this impacted all of us. My apartment was raided multiple times. Our offices were raided. We were stopped. Grand juries were convened against us. In addition, all kinds of dirty tricks so that different parts of the movement were hating on each other, except it turned out it was actually FBI agents fomenting divisions within and among progressive forces. The Black Panther Party, 28 leaders of the Black Panther Party were assassinated, killed. These were young leaders of the Black Liberation Movement in the late 60s. That's COINTELPRO. So that was a third wave, and now we have this new wave. And I think, unlike the other three waves, it's generated for different reasons. Again, I think it's a weapon of mass distraction. There is no rising tide of revolution in the Third World right now, or the Global South. It's really a gratuitous effort by a failing administration to blame progressive people, not just on their own unpopularity now, but the thing that they hate most. The thing that Project 2025 and MAGA and Trump have targeted all along is the advancements of democracy in the United States as a consequence of the civil rights movement, the civil rights revolution, which was not just for Black Americans. It was for Latino Americans, Asian Americans, Arab Americans, women, the LGBTQ community, disabled people, people who cared about the environment. This expansion of democracy is what these retrograde, right-wing, semi-fascist or completely fascist elements in the Trump administration want to roll back. So they're targeting us. They're targeting Breakthrough News. They're targeting many, many groups on the left, not because they're about to be toppled, not because there's a wave of revolution sweeping the world, as was the case between 1946 and 1950. It's because they want to take back America. They want to make America, quote, great again, which means to get rid of civil rights, women's rights, gay rights, all of the rest. And I think in this, they will fail, and they are failing. So now they're going to try to get people to hate and fear the left and say we're left-wing terrorists. It's a new category. Gregory Loguerfo, who is the ambassador, State Department ambassador on terrorism, said there's three kinds. This was this week. There's three kinds of terrorism. There's narco-terrorism, Islamic terrorism, and now far-left terrorism. And who are the far-left terrorists? Anybody the Trump administration doesn't agree with. Meanwhile, the real terrorists in the world, like the people who are bombing school kids and killing them in Iran, or the Israeli regime, which is terrorizing and has terrorized the people of Gaza with the genocide, they're never mentioned as terrorists. They are somehow like law-abiding non-terrorist entities when they are, in fact, of course, the greatest terrorists in the world today. That's a chant, but it's not rhetoric.
6: Yeah, I mean, it's just absolutely wild when you put it in historical context to see how they kind of just recycle things, but for the time. And I agree that their agenda is just so incredibly unpopular. But like me and Zoe mentioned before we brought you on, Brian, this is not something abstract for us because the House Ways and Means Committee, which is led by Republicans, has now issued Breakthrough News a subpoena demanding our internal communications and our financial records and a whole load of other things. And this, of course, follows years of Republican lawmakers pushing the lie that our reporting is part of some foreign plot. And we haven't been charged with any crime because we haven't committed one. We are, after all, a nonprofit newsroom that complies with every tax and audit requirement. And we've never taken money from a foreign government. Our only offense seems to be, you know, covering the Palestine Solidarity Movement, covering ISIS terror in the streets, and covering, like I mentioned earlier, Washington's crimes around the world because it's an empire. Now, Brian, you host the socialist program on this platform, so this is an attack on you as well. What is it like to be on the receiving end of this? And talk about the mechanics, because they don't necessarily need to prove anything, do they? Like, isn't the process of going after us this way itself part of the punishment?
4: Yeah, the process is the punishment. You know, and by the way, Rania and Zoe, I mean, this is just one part of a larger mosaic of right-wing and pro-Zionist attacks against the movement. I've been recently the target of a right-wing Zionist pro-Israeli lawsuit, completely frivolous, completely, you know, without merit. It's a slap lawsuit. It's a lawsuit designed to make the target of the lawsuit, myself and many other people, in this case in Washington, D.C., we've just been through a whole year or more of legal processes. It's completely without merit, but it doesn't matter because you have to get a lawyer. You have to go through all of the, you have to spend the money, the time, the energy, the resources to defend against a completely meritless lawsuit in this case. And then when we win in court, if the charges or the case gets dismissed because it's meritless, they will appeal because AIPAC and the other pro-Israeli entities that want to fund these kind of attacks against people who are standing with the Palestinian people, they'll appeal. And they can fund the appeal because they have lots of money to make the appeal. So the process is the punishment. So Breakthrough is going to fight, undoubtedly, it's going to fight against this effort by the House Ways and Means Committee, another meritless effort. But again, it takes time, energy, resources. You have to worry about your defense and prepare for your defense as opposed to doing other things like reporting on the news. And that's why people actually have to come to the defense of Breakthrough right now. People need to make donations and make significant donations. And significant is depending on your means. If you're making minimum wage, $10 is significant. But if you have a lot more, you should give a lot more. There should be a certain equality of sacrifice. It should not be simply on the breakthrough staff to fight this thing. And I think hundreds of thousands, maybe millions of people will come to the defense of breakthrough. But each and every one of us has to do what we need to do. We have to make our own commitment. We have to take responsibility. So I've been targeted here, and I've targeted in other cases like the lawsuit I mentioned. But, you know, what we're facing is, while significant, very minor compared to what the people who are being targeted by the Pentagon and the CIA, especially overseas, are facing every day. Mm-hmm. So when you think about, and this way I think activists should think about it, I'm not going to focus on myself as an individual. I want to focus on defending breakthrough. I want to defend the other organizations that are being targeted in this Cuba report. But we especially want to do this because we're in solidarity with the people who are completely being victimized, terrorized, and in many cases destroyed by U.S. imperialism. That would include the Palestinians. That would include the Iranian civilians who have been targeted. That would include the people in Cuba who right now are probably in a blackout, whose surgeries are being disrupted because the U.S. government, the same witch-hunting Trump administration, which says that all of us are like agents of Cuba because we oppose the blockade. Right now, those Cuban patients in surgeries are having to stop the surgery because the lights are going off. I mean, we have to understand the real gravity. This is a criminal government. The U.S. government is a criminal government. U.S. capitalism is a form of organized crime. And they always say that their targets are the perpetrators of evil. Their targets are the terrorists. They're the good guys defending democracy. Meanwhile, it's a small clique of billionaires who are inflicting so much damage on the people of the world. So when you're helping Breakthrough today, which I hope you do, to sign the petition, make a donation, it's not just about Breakthrough. It's to tell the truth about the Palestinians, to tell the truth about what's happening in Cuba, to tell the truth about all of those people who are the victims of U.S. imperialism. And I really think we have to think about this as the fight of our life, not to minimize it and certainly not to be intimidated about it, but instead to say, look, we're going to fight together and we're going to win together, and we can. The tide of public opinion has turned against Trump, as I said in the beginning. But if it's a passive opposition, it won't mean much. It has to be active. It has to have a militant fight back spirit. And I think that's what all of us can embrace right now.
5: That's exactly right, Brian. I think it's so important that you did bring it back to really kind of like what the Trump administration is trying to distract from, which is its crimes abroad, but also its growing unpopularity at home. And you did mention the Cato Institute poll just showing the real popularity of socialism as an idea. But we also know that socialist proposals and ideas like Medicare for all, taxing the rich, reining in the war machine, ending the war in Iran, ending U.S. support for Israel, all of these things are actually wildly popular, and poll after poll show that a majority of people in the United States actually support this. And this has been proven at the polls, even with the victories of candidates of the Democratic Socialists of America. Zohran Mamdani is the mayor of New York, and while he recently said that he did not have the legal jurisdiction to arrest Netanyahu, he made a video calling Benjamin Netanyahu, the prime minister of Israel, a war criminal. So, you know, this is just to say that these ideas are actually wildly popular, and they're no longer seen as political suicide. They're actually seen as politically important to mention, to actually gain progressive support. So, you know, is that what this witch hunt about? Is it a reaction to the popularity of the ideas? And while the ruling class is having such an unpopular agenda on all fronts?
4: I think so. I think that's exactly what it is. I mean, Project 2025 started off as an effort to roll back the civil rights revolution in America. That was the real goal, to make America great, make it like an openly white supremacist regime again. Then mass resistance started. But the other element I think is very important is the Palestine Solidarity Movement. Mm-hmm. When, you know, the Gaza genocide started, which started immediately after October 7th, a new day arrived because unlike all of the past aggressions by the Israeli regime, this time the majority sentiment in the United States and, of course, around the world, but especially in the United States, where it was most noteworthy because it was such a profound change, it turned against the U.S. government and its support for Israel, and it turned against the Israeli government, and that is never going back. That's why Mamdani won, I believe. Mamdani won, I mean, there's several reasons, but the pro-Palestine sentiment in the United States, which he was identified with, made it possible for someone who declared himself a democratic socialist to win the mayoral race here in the center of world capitalism. And even though Mamdani is not a revolutionary socialist, he's not calling for a new mode of production, the fact that he won against all of the establishment forces that tried to crush him, I think it was largely because of the Palestine movement. But how did the Palestine movement become so popular suddenly? It didn't just happen by itself. There were people and organizations working day in and day out every day to make that happen. There were media outlets like Breakthrough News, but many, many other independent media that were giving voice to the Palestinian people, that were highlighting the massacre. Public opinion in this day and age actually does matter. It doesn't necessarily matter immediately, but it does matter. And it becomes a restraint on imperialism. It threatens imperialist stability. It makes real change possible. Without public opinion changing, if it's just small groups of people, nothing changes. It really requires millions of people thinking differently. This happened, one, because people could watch the genocide in real time, but two, because there was an organized mass movement asking people to come to the streets, and then there was an organized independent left media that covered it, like Breakthrough News. That's what the Trump administration wants to crush right now. They want to stop the organizers from organizing, and they want to stop the media, the independent media, from telling the truth. They only want to have this corporate, sanitized BS version of the news so that the American people and people around the world don't learn the truth. People are suckers for the truth. When you give them the truth, they get angry about what's happening. They get mobilized about what's happening. We need media. And we need organizations. They are trying to shut both of those things down. And I think we can beat them. I think the tide is actually on our side. The majority sentiment is on our side. Even the people who are not yet socialists, and so many millions are or think they are. Even with all of that, I think that we can win. The one thing we have to avoid is hand-wringing, getting scared, getting intimidated, running for the hills. I hate when liberals tell me, oh, I got to move out of the country because, you know, it's so bad with Trump or whatever. No, Trump can be defeated. The right wing can be defeated. And by Trump and the right wing, I include big sections of the Democratic Party establishment as well, just so no one's confused. But we can actually win this fight because public opinion is on our side. Imperialism is a system in crisis. The only reason that they can actually maintain their control, it's not just because they have 900,000 uniformed police, which is a lot. It would be the single biggest employer in the country if it was all under one big police force. But it's really about public opinion. It's really, do they have millions of people who still go along with the system because they're confused by the system? Do they believe enough of the lies of the system? And that's why I think the most important thing is actually the media, the progressive media and the progressive organizations. Because if we can turn the tide, if we can win the battle of ideas, we can win.
6: Oh, I think that's really, really well said. And I just want to emphasize what you're saying here is, you know, the whole point of a Red Scare like this is really intimidation. It's designed to make ordinary people afraid to organize, afraid to protest, afraid to even say what they think, right? And I think people watching right now, maybe watching what's been happening since this administration took over, especially like since the last week of escalation against the left, might be feeling that fear, especially, you know, as we see the opposition party, the Democrats, have really stayed silent for the most part in the face of this assault. Even as the Trump administration brands them as the radical left too, like they don't
4: right.
6: really see a difference. So I appreciate your message to people who, you know, might feel afraid right now. It's really important to you know, have courage and to stand up against this. And I just want to reiterate that, you know, before we go here, for anyone watching who wants to do something concrete right now, that's actually quite easy. You can go to breakthroughnews.org and find our statement about this attack by Congress on our outlet and sign the petition directly on the page. This is an attack, again, on all independent media, not just Breakthrough News. Brian Becker, really appreciate you coming on to put this all in context. Thank you so much.
4: Thanks so much.
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1: 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I'm Sean Blackman.
2: Japan is swiftly remilitarizing. Washington continues to funnel weapons to Taiwan, and tens of thousands of U.S. troops remain stationed in South Korea. The military encirclement of China is only escalating. But how are people in Asia fighting back? We'll discuss this and more on this week's China Report. Welcome to the China Report. I'm your host, Amanda Yi. These are this week's headlines. Anti-U.S. protesters clashed with riot police in the Philippines as cops blocked their march toward U.S. Secretary of State Marco Rubio's ASEAN meetings. The protesters waved no to U.S. war signs and chanted U.S. number one terrorist, condemning Rubio as a war criminal and calling out both the U.S. and the Marcos administrations for selling out Philippine sovereignty through expanded military bases and resource exploitation. The action was organized by Bayan, along with other labor coalition and youth activist groups. The unrest centers on mounting opposition to U.S. economic and military initiatives in the region, particularly the Pax Silica Agreement, which would build supply chains for AI and semiconductor technologies to counter China. While officials pitch a planned 4,000-acre AI and technology hub in New Clark City as a gateway to high-skilled jobs and foreign investment, activists argue it hands over critical land and labor to foreign control. As Rubio completes his diplomatic circuit through the ASEAN Regional Forum and East Asia Summit, the violent pushback highlights a deepening divide over the Philippines' strategic alliance with Washington. Speaking at the World Artificial Intelligence Conference in Shanghai, Chinese President Xi Jinping called for global collaboration on AI development and governance, warning against overstretching national security concepts to isolate rivals. He stated, quote, AI development should not be a solo performance by a single country, but a symphony of international cooperation. As Chinese firms rapidly narrow the gap with the U.S. tech giants through cost-effective open-source models, concerns are escalating worldwide over AI's potential misuse in cyber attacks, terrorism, and automated warfare. In response, Xi advocated for a people-centric approach backed by strict international regulations, technical monitoring, and safety frameworks to ensure advanced AI remains permanently under human control. To bridge the global digital divide, China is launching a major initiative to train 5,000 specialists from developing nations over the next 5 years. Announcing the pledge, Xi outlined plans to bolster technical expertise across the Global South through targeted educational programs and seminars. Alongside this training push, Beijing will establish dedicated AI application cooperation centers in partnership with key regional blocs, including ASEAN, the African Union, the Arab League, CELAC, the Shanghai Cooperation Organization,

0: children under three. To support its aging population, China plans to strengthen cancer screenings, roll out free HPV vaccines, enhance home care for seniors, and construct a 15-minute primary healthcare service circle to ensure rapid medical access for all citizens. Beyond everyday clinical care, the plan outlines a high-tech overhaul of public health defense and biomedical innovation. China intends to fortify its defenses against emerging pathogens and infectious diseases through improved surveillance and cross-departmental coordination. Simultaneously, the nation is accelerating research in cutting-edge fields like gene therapy, brain-computer interfaces, and AI-driven pharmaceutical development while streamlining approvals for critical new drugs. Internationally, the initiative emphasizes global cooperation by expanding foreign medical aid missions, launching China-Africa medical centers, and establishing international hospital hubs to drive clinical trials and advance care worldwide. A 56-year-old food delivery driver has just bagged one of China's most prestigious literary honors. Wang Jibing won the Lushan Literary Prize for his poetry collection, Low Flight, which highlights the daily hardships and pressures faced by workers in the country's massive gig economy. Having dropped out of school as a teenager due to poverty, Wang spent decades working odd jobs, including construction and scavenging, while quietly posting his writing online. He first gained widespread internet fame in 2022 with his viral poem, Man in a Hurry, inspired by a grueling delivery experience, and he's since drawn on interviews with hundreds of fellow couriers to fuel his award-winning work. Wang's triumph reflects a broader movement in China, where blue-collar and migrant workers are increasingly making their mark in the literary world. Despite his newfound prestige and the mental pressure of the media spotlight, Wang has no plans to quit his delivery job, preferring to stay grounded and connected to the everyday life that inspires his poetry. Japan is rapidly remilitarizing and embracing far-right nationalism. The Japanese government has doubled its military budget to 43 trillion yen over the past 5 years. They've purchased 400 U.S. Tomahawk cruise missiles, and they continue construction of a new U.S. Marine base at Hanoko, Okinawa, despite the overwhelming majority of Okinawans opposing it. In South Korea, the U.S. maintains nearly 30,000 troops anchored by Camp Humphreys, the largest U.S. overseas military installation in the world, built at a cost of over $10 billion. Meanwhile, Washington has approved over $20 billion in arms sales to Taiwan since 2019, arming the island to the teeth. According to the Hands Off Asia campaign, all this is part of the U.S.'s architecture of militarization, designed to encircle China and punish countries for asserting their sovereignty while subordinating the people of Asia to Washington's strategic interests. To discuss all this, we are so happy to have back on Tings Chok. Tings is a researcher, writer, and art director at the Tricontinental Institute for Social Research, as well as the Asia co-coordinator at Tricontinental. She's also one of the organizers of the Hands Off Asia campaign, which we'll also be discussing. Tings, welcome back to the China Report.
1: Hi, Amanda. It's great to be back. Thanks for having me.
0: Yeah, thanks for coming back on. I guess we have a lot to talk about. Maybe we can get started with Okinawa, where you were very recently. You know, Okinawa hosts 70% of Japan's military bases. It's a key linchpin in the U.S. military encirclement of China. It's the cornerstone of the U.S. First Island Chain. It acts as a highly fortified strategic hub, you know, just a few hundred miles from Taiwan and mainland China. So with all of this increase in military spending, like by the Japanese government, the aggressive language of Takaichi ever since November, you know, can you talk a little bit about, you know, how the people of Okinawa see themselves in relation to this increasing military posture? But also, in what ways are they resisting?
1: Yeah, I think this is a really, frightening time we're really seeing around the militarization, of course, provoked by the U.S., and we could talk a little bit more about the U.S.'s role in that. But in the Asian region, with, powers like Japan, since 1945, have never seen such a rapid expansion of their militarism. And of course, this is all framed around, China as the sort of new enemy, in this new Cold War, I would say, imposed on our region rather than something from the region itself. So as you said, I went

0: went to Okinawa earlier this year, and I spent some time, especially with comrades from the No More Battle of Okinawa, amongst other local groups that have been for decades, really, been on the front lines of resisting the military bases that are on that that region. And I think it's important to say, sometimes when you talk about military bases, it's a little bit deceptive, the word. It's not like, you know, a location that's clearly marked, you know, in communities that are vibrant. It's actually a full out occupation of the entire region. We are seeing a place like Okinawa that has only 0.6% of the territory of Japan, but has 70% of the bases, and Japan being one of the most militarized region when we're talking about U.S. military occupation, I would say. So there are people like in the No More Battle of Okinawa that have been organizing, as you can see in the images there, on daily protests, not only of the existing bases, but the new bases like in Henoko that have been created. And so one of the things that we just published at Tricontinental, and hopefully for those who are interested, is from one of the organizers, the co-representative of this organization called Keiko Yonaha, who was also at the Hands Off Asia conference we just hosted here in Sri Lanka. I know we'll have a chance to talk about it soon. It's for Tricontinental Interventions. It's called Not a Matter of Fate, Okinawa Under U.S. Japanese Rule, which basically maps this history since 1945 and the introduction of U.S. military occupation of the region, till today, how that's being basically exploding under this new so-called new Cold War. And of course, under Takaichi's real militarization agenda that you started the program with. Mm.
1: Well, Okinawa, you know, as I mentioned in the intro, is part of this broad architecture of military containment that's being built throughout Asia. One that not only includes Japan, but also the Philippines, South Korea. Of course, Taiwan is a key flashpoint in that as well. A central focus of the Hands Off Asia campaign is this architecture of containment to contain China. So can you talk a little bit about this? And can you also talk about the campaign as well?
0: Sure. And I think just before switching over to Taiwan, I think Japan had recently, you know, under Takaichi, started inserting itself into the Taiwan question, which of course has irked not only China or really people of both sides of the straits, really trying to, you know, insert itself into the Washington's increasing provocations over the last years on the Taiwan question, which we know, of course, is a question that has been at the center of even the normalization of relations since 1972 between China and the U.S. So the U.S. is really going back and reneging on its own established norms. And one of the things is that in addition to this, the Taiwan question, we've seen Takaichi trying to make constitutional changes under the so-called Article 9, which in the Constitution renounces war and the use of force. So that revoking of this Article 9 is actually allowing for some of this increase, not only defense military budgets, but basically a more hawkish stance in the region. And one of the things that you asked me about resistance is that we actually have seen since April till, you know, just a couple of days ago, tens of thousands of people across Japan basically are calling for Takaichi's resignation on these grounds and refusing to not only forget, erase, you know, Japan's military crimes, war crimes during 1945 of the World Anti-Fascist War, as well as the call for militarization today. But on the question of Taiwan, of course, we've been seeing huge amounts of provocations from, you know, the landing of Pelosi's plane a few years ago to the, increasing of arms sales to various military drills around the region. And one of the things that this campaign, Hands Off Asia, is trying to do is trying to visibilize what is U.S. military presence with a focus of bases, remembering that the U.S. operates from our last study, Hyperimperialism by Tricontinental. We were able to map 902 U.S. bases worldwide. That's on the sovereign territory of other countries. And about 44% of those bases, almost 400, are concentrated in Asia. And so we know that Asia, it's not just about encirclement of China, it's also about West Asia. It's also about the illegal war that the U.S. and Israel have imposed on the Iranian people. It's about the genocide in Gaza, but it's also about what's happening in East and Southeast Asia. And in this campaign, of course, we want to say, hands off Asia, get these U.S. bases off of our territories. But it's not just that. It's all of the architecture, as you mentioned. It's about those bilateral defense treaties. It's the multilateral pacts like AUKUS, the Quad. It's these arms sales like that, you know, billions of dollars of packages to Taiwan. It's the joint military exercises. It's also these strategic doctrines that are being put forward in the region. And then I think a more invisible layer, it's that nuclear intelligence and surveillance infrastructure. So we're trying to give visibility to this while building unity across people's organizations and movements in the region, because we have to focus on U.S. Military intervention in our region, which is a threat to our sovereignty. Hmm.
1: Well, you mentioned the war, the genocide in Gaza and the war in Iran earlier. So I wanted to ask you this. You know, in the past few years since we started the show, when we first started it 2 years ago, the new Cold War in China really dominated the headlines. But in this past year or so, Trump has really pivoted to attacking Latin America, to the war in Iran. And the new Cold War on China and military containment of China has receded a little bit from the headlines. But I think China is still very central to U.S. policy. So it's a little bit easy, because it's receded from the headlines, to overlook that this military containment, this military encirclement of China has not abated. And according to the campaign, and I think you would agree, it's only escalated, right? A couple of months ago, the Philippines held the largest Balikatan exercises ever. I think Japan also participated this year, which is also really alarming. RIMPAC is going on right now. So militarization of the South China Sea and containment of China is still very central to U.S. policy. And I think it's related to what Trump has been doing in Latin America and the war in Iran, the genocide in Gaza. So I was wondering if you could talk a little bit more about how the campaign relates to these other issues.
0: Absolutely. I think the Hands Off Asia campaign, of course, as a campaign of the International People's Assembly, sees itself as inseparable from the anti-imperialist struggles, you know, whether it's in West Asia, whether it's in South and Southeast Asia, whether it's in Latin America. Because when we see, we're up against, you know, it's the same Pentagon, it's the same military industrial complex, you know, operating, of course, through its regional commands, but it's also the same corporations, whether it's Lockheed, Boeing, Raytheon, that are, you know, firing missiles in Gaza, as they are with these simulated, you know, trainings like in Balikatan that you mentioned. Mm-hmm. And it's based on that same doctrine of military dominance. And this military dominance has a lot to do with the phase of imperialism that we are seeing, and what we've been terming over the last couple of years as hyper-imperialism, as a decadent stage of imperialism. What do we mean by that? We mean that U.S. is increasingly using its military aggressions and coercion to compensate for its relative loss in economic and political dominance. We are seeing already that the economic center has already shifted to Asia, and that's not a coincidence, of course, China being a driving force, but not the only one. And then, therefore, the U.S., without, you know, any more carrots to offer, is leaning on its sticks, which is the military supremacy. And so whether it's the war in Iran or the January 3rd operation against Venezuela and the kidnapping of President Maduro and Celia Flores is absolutely connected. Of course, our campaign is trying to highlight this reality in Asia, which is one of the epicenters, not the only one. And so we definitely see this connected in the broader anti-imperialist struggles in this phase of imperialism. Mm.
1: I wanted to also ask you about U.S.-China relations, right? A couple of months ago, Pete Hegseth at the Shangri-La Dialogue, he stated that U.S.-China relations are better than they have been in many years. That was his quote. Also, that seemed to be the message after the Trump-Xi meeting in May a couple months ago. In its outward-facing public messaging, at least, Beijing seemed optimistic afterward that this summit marked a new direction in terms of U.S.-China relations. But you've read documents written in Chinese from China's Ministry of Security that calls this stage in U.S.-China relations a new stage of strategic stalemate. That's the word. That's the wording they use, right? So they recognize that they're still in this state of war, that the U.S. war on China is still ongoing. It's just entered this new phase. So I was wondering if you could explain that, like what strategic stalemate means and how China sees this phase.
0: Absolutely. I mean, the official discourse, of course, was not using that language that came out of the Xi Trump meeting back in May, right? The main headline was, "We built constructive strategic stabilities." And there was kind of a framing of the different stabilities, and basically trying to maintain a certain, you know, not to escalate or aggravate a certain situation. But of course, this was also shown by Trump being accompanied by some of the top CEOs as his delegation. So a lot of that has to do with maintaining certain business economic interests. That doesn't really impact necessarily the broader strategy of the U.S. You know, some of those, for example, the Balikatan exercises, some of the largest exercises were happening on the heels around the same days of that meeting. So we shouldn't be fooled by certain appearances. But of course, that is an important meeting. So the document that you referred to was I think a day before the summit, which the China Institute for Contemporary International Relations, which sits under the China's Ministry of State Security, published a policy paper and used this interesting, of course, it wasn't in the English language documents, but the stage of strategic stalemate. And this is really interesting because this is language that comes directly from Mao Zedong's On Protracted War, which is a very important text he wrote in the 1930s during the anti-fascist war, the anti-Japanese fascism, specifically saying that there are in these long protracted wars, there's moments, three phases. There's a strategic defense when a weaker force is just trying to hold its ground. There's the strategic stalemate when neither side can necessarily deliver a decisive outcome. So that's a strategic stalemate in a broader protracted war. And then there's a strategic counter-offensive when the balance of forces tips in favor of the so-called weaker force. So using this language is quite interesting to understand, I think, the broader strategy of maintaining a certain stability while understanding that there is a larger war already in place, of course, being imposed and provoked by the U.S. This military encirclement continues, as we've already talked about. We're seeing different levels of economic coercion. We're seeing, you know, different sets of the basic hybrid war toolbox that the U.S. has really skilled in doing and using already being deployed. But of course, we don't want to see this escalate into a hot war anytime soon at all, because that would really mean pulling the world in a possible, you know, third world war, brink of one that would not be good for humanity. And I think China's track record has been to try to avoid war. I mean, it's been almost half a century since China's engaged in any kind of war. So this has been fundamental to China's foreign policy. But I think it's interesting to say that how we should understand and go beyond some of the appearances that this is an extremely dangerous moment that we live in with the increasing sort of military aggressions of the United States.
1: Absolutely. I wanted to return a little bit to your trip to Okinawa and also the Hands Off Asia campaign. You wrote a really interesting newsletter for Tricontinental after you returned from Okinawa. And you talked about visiting, is it called the Chibi-Chiri Cave? And this was the site in 1945 during the Battle of Okinawa, which you explained where 145 civilians basically committed suicide, mass suicide inside this cave. And they were driven to it by the Imperial Japanese Army because they told them that the approaching U.S. soldiers were Red Devils and that they would rape and torture anyone who survived. And so you had the situation where there was a mass suicide, there were mothers killing their children before killing themselves. And you wrote, the same machinery that once convinced Okinawan mothers to kill their own children, militarized education, manufactured fear, and the suppression of historical knowledge is being reassembled today around the threat of China. So you drew a really interesting parallel to what's going on right now. And it also made me think about one of the presenters at the Hands Off Asia conference, a Taiwanese professor, Chen Mai Shi. Mm-hmm. And she did, she presented a paper in which she situated this period, 1950 to the present, in Taiwan's history as one of U.S. military and ideological control. That since 1950, there has been a systematic effort by the U.S. to, instill this kind of ideological control through Taiwan's education systems, through media, through study abroad programs, fellowships, things like that, to move mainstream ideology more toward one of anti-communism, pro-America, anti-China, one that espouses liberal democracy, human rights, individual freedom, stuff like that. That's really interesting, this idea of the battle of ideas and this other aspect of the Hands Off Asia campaign, how imperial domination is not just about militarization, but it's also the rewriting of national history to manufacture a certain kind of politics, the fragmenting of progressive political movements, the fragmenting of national liberation movements that call for sovereignty, all through this kind of ideological control. So I was wondering if you could, you know, speak more to that presentation and speak more to that aspect of the campaign.
0: Yeah, absolutely. I think this is essential and why we've been putting a lot of energy as Tricontinental to sort of get analysis and from the comrades, from the scholars who are on the ground to understand that what we're living today has historical trajectory. We can't forget that history because the region has really suffered greatly at the hands of U.S. imperialism and war, and that we of all people know the cost of war. And so one of the things I thought was interesting going there is to see this history sort of repeating. And when you told the story about the Chibachiri cave, it's just such a tragic story. And in fact, Keiko, who wrote the latest Tricontinental Interventions for us, she said that it seems like we live in an island of tragic fate. But then the actual question really is, well, who decided this fate? Because it's not just a destiny for Okinawans to suffer this history again and again. For those of your listeners who might not know, in the Battle of Okinawa, one in four Okinawan civilians were killed. You know, they really see themselves not only as being historically a colonized force by Imperial Japan, but also were constantly put forth as the sacrifices in their war ambitions.
2: Breakthrough. That will do it for our show here today. For BT, I'm Sean Blackman. We'll see you next time.

0: Join WERU and Earsay for a benefit performance August 15th. Between a Laugh and a Hard Place, an evening where stories, music, and conversation meet at the intersection of humor and heartbreak. With Judith Sloan, Najla Said, Jonathan Lethem, Andy Tierstein, and Warren Laird.
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0: That's 7 p.m. Saturday, August 15th at the Bay School in Blue Hill. 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

0: Good morning, everyone. 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We're going to get kicked off in Morning Main here in just a moment. We've got a fundraiser coming up. 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Stay tuned. It's time for... We got to have morning acknowledgments and National Native News. 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
3: This is National Native News. I'm Brian Bull, sitting in for Jill Freitas. Indigenous leaders in Ontario are calling for a public inquiry into how the provincial government responded to the wildfires that ripped through parts of northern Ontario. As Dan Karpinchuk reports, at least two First Nations communities burned to the ground.
4: Several First Nations leaders held a news conference in Thunder Bay recently to counter claims by the Ontario government that it did communicate and respond with Native communities about the fire dangers. Helen Pavala is the chief of the Collins First Nation.
5: There's nothing left but just ashes. My members barely escaped with the clothes on their back.
4: Pavala says her community was left to evacuate without notice or support from the government. But Government Minister Jill Dunlop insists there was communication.
6: There has been a lot of communication back and forth between First Nation communities with myself and with my colleagues and our ministry officials as well.
4: But Alvin Fiddler, the Grand Chief of the Anishinaabe Nation, disagrees.
7: They were here on Saturday. Premier Doug Ford, some ministers were here as well. They didn't even bother to reach out to any First Nation leader.
4: The chiefs are calling for changes, including the replacement of officials at the top of the Forest Fire and Emergency Services for the Ministry of Natural Resources, pending an independent investigation. And they want a public inquiry into decision-making, emergency coordination, and communications with First Nations, as well as over provincial preparedness. For National Native News, I'm Dan Karpinchuk.
3: A congressional candidate in Washington State has apologized for recent remarks that falsely claim the Colville tribe has an incentive for more fires because they get free money from the Federal Emergency Management Agency. Republican Jared Sessler hopes to replace retiring Congressman Dan Newhouse in an upcoming primary. The district includes parts of the Colville Indian Reservation and the entire Yakima Reservation, which are both experiencing wildfires. At a candidate forum on July 21st, Sessler said this about the Colville tribe.
8: They don't pay taxes for anything, but yet we fight those fires for millions and millions of dollars, and they got a check from FEMA for $30 million for the fire. So what's the incentive for them? The incentive is more fires because we get free money.
3: Tribal officials condemn Sessler's remarks, reminding people that Native citizens pay federal income and other applicable federal taxes. In a statement sent to tribal leaders Monday, Sessler said his remarks were ill-informed and incorrect. Sessler is one of 11 candidates vying for the 4th Congressional District in the August 4th primary. And the 2026 Indigenous Media Conference just wrapped up in Portland, Oregon. The Indigenous Journalists Association, or IGA, organized the three-day event, which held panels ranging from how to best cover the MMIP crisis to doing social videos. Melissa Green-Bly of the IGA Education Committee says final registration totals came to roughly 490 attendees, one of the best turnouts yet.
9: That's really exciting to maybe find out that word of what's happening is spreading and people are saying, I want to be a part of this, and they're showing up.
3: Chuck Sams, the first Native to have the National Park Service, gave the keynote address. Green-Bly says new developments also sparked interest.
9: The launch of the Pacific Islander Journalism Network at conference, there was a lot of excitement with that. The new bylaws were an important point of discussion because it had been decades since they had been updated. Now, the Indigenous Journalists Association renaming is official on paper in law.
3: The event wrapped up with the IGA Awards and Banquet, which honored Osage News editor Shannon Shaw Duty with two IGA Distinguished Awards. Former National Native News host Antonia Gonzalez was also recognized for her 22 years of hosting this program. Next year's conference will be held in Minneapolis. This is National Native News. I'm Brian Bull.
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0: Good morning again, everyone. 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Taking a look at the weather, this hour's weather report is Bar Harbor, coastal Hancock County. Areas of fog before 11 a.m. today. Otherwise, mostly cloudy. High near 71. Southeast wind 5 to 11 miles per hour. Gusts as high as 22 miles per hour. Isolated showers after 2 a.m. tonight. Patchy fog before 8 p.m. Then areas of fog after 10 p.m. Otherwise, cloudy. A low around 57. East wind 3 to 5 miles per hour. Chance of precipitation is 20%. Scattered showers Thursday. Thunderstorms also possible after 2 p.m. Patchy fog before 2 p.m. Then patchy fog after 3 p.m. Otherwise, mostly cloudy. A high near 70. Northeast wind 9 to 11 miles per hour. Gusts as high as 22 miles per hour. Chance of precipitation is 40%. Scattered showers and thunderstorms Thursday night. Patchy fog after 3 a.m. Otherwise, mostly cloudy. A low around 58. North wind 5 to 7 miles per hour. Chance of precipitation is 50%. New precipitation amounts of less than a tenth of an inch, except higher amounts possible in thunderstorms. Friday has isolated showers before 1 p.m. Patchy fog before 9 a.m. Otherwise, partly sunny, a high near 79. North wind around 8 miles per hour. Chance of precipitation is 20%. And Friday night's partly cloudy, a low around 59, light and variable wind. Marine forecast, we're going to take a look at north of Stonington, up in past Callis. Southeast winds 5 to 10 knots today. Seas 2 to 3 feet. Areas of dense fog this morning. Then areas of fog this afternoon. Visibility 1 nautical mile or less. East winds 5 to 10 knots. Increasing to 10 to 15 knots with gusts up to 20 knots after midnight. Seas 2 to 3 feet. Areas of fog in the evening. Then patchy fog after midnight. Visibility again is 1 nautical mile or less. Thursday has northeast winds 10 to 15 knots with gusts up to 20 knots, seas 3 to 5 feet. Patchy fog in the morning, scattered showers in the morning, then numerous showers in the afternoon. Visibility 1 nautical mile or less in the morning. Northeast winds 10 to 15 knots with gusts up to 20 knots Thursday night. Diminishing to 5 to 10 knots after midnight, seas 4 to 5 feet. Numerous showers, patchy fog, visibility will be 1 to 3 nautical miles. Friday, northeast winds 10 to 15 knots with gusts up to 20 knots. Becoming north 5 to 10 knots in the afternoon, seas 4 to 5 feet. Scattered showers in the morning, patchy fog, visibility 1 to 3 nautical miles. Friday night, northwest winds around 5 knots, seas 4 to 5 feet. Patchy fog, visibility 1 to 3 nautical miles. It is 6:11 coming up on 6:12, your radio stations of ERU. Artist of the Week, this will be a dandy. I'm With Her. It's the Sing Me Alive Tour 2026. They will be at the 1932 Criterion Theater, 35 College Street in Bar Harbor, on Monday, August 17th, 7 p.m. You can call 207-288-0829 or CriterionTheater.org for tickets and information. Thanks to the Criterion, we have a pair of passes to give away. That will happen sometime shortly after 7:45 this morning. 6:12 and a half, what action?
12: Eyes down by the river on my knees in prayer. When the devil come around and he caught me there, he said, "Who, boy? I got..."

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But when I stopped looking is when you appeared. It's about time, 'cause love was way overdue. I've always been patient and took pride in that. But the last couple of rounds about took me to the mat. I kept hanging on, but love was

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I've been looking and praying, waiting for years, but I can stop looking.

0: Lisa Bouchelle, Boucher, B-O-U-C-H-E-L-L-E. Great new CD called Vandal Thieves and Lovers. This one, A Light to Come Home To. Want to make sure I get this right. Amanda Shires and Larry Campbell join her on that. She's got some more people with her. Willie Nelson's got a new CD called Dreamcatcher. Love Overdue is a song I played. It's Sony, 2026. Renee Fleming, Dolly Parton, In the Pines. Huddy Ledbetter, Leadbelly tune. Sad, but nicely done. Fiddle in the Dream is Renee's new CD from 30 Tigers, 2026. There's another serious Hoyt Axton fan out there. I played Thank You, Lord. We talked about Hoyt's career and things he's been on. He was a Hee-Haw regular and all sorts of stuff. He met an early end, but one doesn't want to attribute to drug use when he was younger, but I heard him introduce himself one time as I'm What's Left of Hoyt Axton, and this is the band, so I think it was in there somewhere. It is 6:29 and a half, time for Climate Connections.
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3: Melting ice is not the only reason global sea levels are rising. Climate change is also causing the ocean's water to expand, pushing it farther onto shore. As the climate warms, most of the additional heat in the atmosphere is absorbed by the ocean. Today, the surface of the ocean is about a degree and a half Fahrenheit warmer than it was in the 1800s. When water gets hotter, water molecules start to move farther and farther away from each other. This causes the water to take up more space, a phenomenon called thermal expansion. This expansion is too small to notice in a cup or a bathtub, but across thousands of miles of ocean, it has a big impact. Over the past 30 years, global sea levels have risen by more than 3 inches, and scientists estimate that thermal expansion is likely responsible for about a third to a half of that increase. Sea level rise is already making floods more common in many coastal cities, like Rockport, Texas, and Norfolk, Virginia. And as people add more planet-warming carbon pollution to the atmosphere, the ocean is warming and expanding, and glaciers are melting even faster. Together, these changes are causing sea levels to rise more rapidly and pushing the ocean farther onto shore. Climate Connections is produced by the Yale Center for Environmental Communication. To learn more about climate change, visit climateconnections.org.
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0: 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I'm going to start this off with Artists of the Week. I'm with her. 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They will be at the 1932 Criterion Theater, 35 Cottage Street in Bar Harbor, on Monday, August 17th, 7 p.m., 207-288-0829 or CriterionTheater.org.
5: John Hyatt songs. 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It's one of our all-time favorites. And thanks for listening.

0: That is Gabe Steelman. His CD is What Happens Next. Nice cover. Got to Use My Imagination. Self-released 2026. Catherine Mills and Jay Mafali. This is Happy's a Song. Be Brave is their self-released CD. 2023, but new to the station. We started off Artists of the Week. I'm With Her, Crossing Muddy Waters, is the song, Sing Me Alive, is their CD from itself, and it's also part of the Concord Music Group, 2026. They're going to be at the 1932 Criterion Theater on Monday, August 17th, 7 p.m., 207-288-0829, or Criterion Theater. .org. Thanks to 1932 Criterion Theater. Got a pair of passes to give away sometime shortly after 7:45. Take a look at our community calendar here next couple of days. In connection with the current exhibition and new book by design, the works of Betsy James Wyeth, collaborative between the Farnsworth Art Museum, Colby College Museum of Art, and the Brandywine Museum of Art. The director of the Farnsworth Wyeth Study Center, Dr. William L. Coleman, shares new discoveries about the often overlooked something. So, Music on the Wall, Brunswick Downtown Association, presents Music on the Mall, its annual summer concert series, gathering community together every Wednesday, 6 to 7:30 p.m., running June 24th through August 26th. This flagship event in Brunswick, Maine, provides public concerts at the gazebo on the Brunswick Town Mall, and this year, that's not all. Stay tuned. Every Wednesday evening, 6 to 8 p.m., Zach Gorrell and Michael Bennett host a very laid-back and welcoming jazz and blues session at Bon Bon Cider. Into its second year of running, that session is chock full of incredible local talent, and you never quite know who is going to sit in. Free and open. Fogtown has its open mic on Thursdays. Oh, no, sorry about that. Fogtown's open mic is every Wednesday at 6 p.m. Fogtown Brewing Company, 25 Pine Street in downtown Ellsworth, featuring a full back line, very supportive community. Come play a song, jam with the band, or read poetry. Buck Sports Wednesday on Maine presents Caniso Hall's Young Artists on Tour this Wednesday at the Alamo, 7 p.m. We are honored to present this year's young artists from the Venerable Caniso Hall Chamber Music School and Festival, next generation of world-class chamber music players, right here on this night. From the esteemed Summer Festival at Caniso Hall in Blue Hill, please help us welcome these incredibly talented men and women. The DuPont String Quartet invites audiences throughout coastal Maine to experience an evening of extraordinary chamber music featuring the landmark works of the String Quartet repertoire, Charles Ives String Quartet No. 2, and Johannes Brahms String Quartet No. 2 in A minor, Opus 51, No. 2. And Janie and Friends Evening Concert, Mozart, Brahms, Wolf, and Walker for strings and piano, Janie Choi, Eric Weirich, violins, Amanda Akayui, Viola Robert Burkhart, cello, Vladimir Cerebrini, okay, sorry about that. Piano, W.A. Mozart, 1756 to 1791, piano concert in A minor. Let's see. All right, we got that down. One more. Oh, never mind. I got one more. Definitely. Finding Our Voices, July is Yellow Month, and Mid-Coast and down east, there are a number of restaurants you can go into and order things on that yellow menu. And proceeds will go to Finding Our Voices. Finding Our Voices also has a music fest. It's Saturday, 8 to 1, August 1, 5 to 9 p.m. at the Glendora Lavender Farm. It's going to be Jackie and Wyatt McQueen, Sugar Snaps, The Right Track. 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It is WERU-FM, 89.9 Blue Hill, WERU.org. R.J. Chesney, Southern Man's his new CD. Interesting, this one is called Holy Rower.
1: She's a holy roller, she's got God on her mind. Holy roller, she's so close to divine. She's a heavenly woman, I gotta make her mine. But her sights are set so high above.

0: local artist, Wadey Lamb and a beekeeper. Interesting, the song is Hair to the Ferris Wheel. Self-titled, self-released, 2026. R.J. Chesney started us off, Holy Roller. His new CD is Southern Man, self-released, 2026. Saturday, August 1st, on the Coffee House and running from there, WERU Summer Membership Drive starts August 1st. It ends August 8th. You can be a new member, business member, sustaining member, whatever. 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So it is WERU-FM, 89.9 Blue Hill, WERU.org. We've got some announcements. We'll be back with a weather report almost 7 a.m.
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2: One year ago, Congress had just canceled federal funding for public and community media, which meant a 20% drop in revenue for WERU. 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And as luck would have it, our summer membership drive starts next weekend on Saturday, August 1st, and runs to Saturday, the 8th. Our volunteers and staff will take to the airwaves to appeal for your support, however much you can give, because collectively it all adds up and helps keep the station going strong. This is Matt Murphy, getting ready for my last membership drive as the general manager before passing the torch to Kristen Spaulding, WERU's incoming general manager. I want to sincerely thank all of our listeners and volunteers for so many fun and successful membership drives over the years, and to thank you in advance for welcoming Kristen with donations during our upcoming summer membership drive. And let's do this together as we always have, because we are you.
0: Well said, Matt. Well said. 7:01 coming up on 7:02. Taking a look at our forecast. This hour's forecast is for Bangor International Airport, southern Penobscot County. Patchy fog before 9 a.m. Otherwise, mostly cloudy with a high near 76. Southeast wind 7 to 13 miles per hour. Gusts as high as 22 miles per hour. Isolated showers after 2 a.m. tonight. Patchy fog before 1 a.m. Then areas of fog after 2 a.m. Otherwise, cloudy. Low around 58, southeast wind 5 to 7 miles per hour, becoming calm. Chance of precipitation is 20%. Scattered showers Thursday with thunderstorms also possible after 2 p.m. Areas of fog before 10 a.m. Otherwise cloudy, high near 71. Northeast wind 8 to 10 miles per hour with gusts as high as 20 miles per hour. Chance of precipitation is 40%. Scattered showers and thunderstorms Thursday night. Patchy fog after 3 a.m. Otherwise, mostly cloudy. A low around 58. North wind 7 miles per hour. Chance of precipitation is 50%. New precipitation amounts of less than a tenth of an inch, except higher amounts possible in thunderstorms. Friday has isolated showers between 11 a.m. and 3 p.m. Patchy fog before 9 a.m. Otherwise, partly sunny, high near 79, north wind around 8 miles per hour, chance of precipitation is 20%, partly cloudy on Friday night, low around 58, south wind around 5 miles per hour, becoming calm in the evening. Let's take a look at our marine forecast. This is Stonington, Maine, and Merrimack, out to Merrimack River, Massachusetts, and 25 nautical miles out. East winds 5 to 10 knots today, seas around 2 feet. Slight chance of showers this morning, areas of dense fog this morning, then patchy fog this afternoon. Increasing, the visibility will be 1 nautical mile or less, increasing to 1 to 3 nautical miles this afternoon. East winds 5 to 10 knots tonight, increasing to 10 to 15 knots with gusts up to 20 knots after midnight. Seas around 2 feet, a chance of showers, patchy fog, visibility 1 nautical mile or less. Northeast winds 10 to 15 knots with gusts up to 20 knots on Thursday. Seas 2 to 4 feet, patchy fog in the morning, showers likely, visibility 1 nautical mile or less in the morning. Northeast winds 5 to 10 knots Thursday night, seas 2 to 4 feet, showers likely, mainly in the evening. Friday has north winds 5 to 10 knots, becoming east in the afternoon, seas 2 to 4 feet, chance of showers in the morning. And Friday night, southwest winds around 5 knots, seas 2 to 4 feet. 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It is 7:05 in just a little bit. I'm with her, Artists of the Week. We'll be at the 1932 Criterion Theater on Monday, August 17th, 7 p.m., You can call 207-288-0829 or CriterionTheater.org for tickets and information. Thanks to 1932 Criterion Theater. Got a pair of guest list passes to give away sometime shortly after 7:45 this morning. We'll start off with another one from them.

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Have I surrendered to the will of God? Or am I still acting like the ball?

0: 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Oh, yes, I'm ready.
1: Ooh. Fairfield 4, are you ready? Got to serve somebody. Is the CD They Come On? It's Gospel Songs of Bob Dylan from Sony, 2003. Elkie Brooks, I don't remember her, but I sure like her voice. Her cover, Nights in White Satin. Pearls, the best of Elkie Brooks, A&M, 2017. Pointer Sisters, Fire, I like that by a female group. Best of the Pointer Sisters from BMG, 2000. Country Joe McDonald, Get It All Together. That's from his album, Rock and Roll Music from the Planet Earth, 1971, somewhere in that neighborhood, I'm not real sure. We started off with Artist of the Week. I'm With Her. They are going to be at the 1932 Criterion Theater, Monday, August 17th, 7 p.m. Got a pair of passes Criterion Theater gave us to give away sometime shortly after 7:45 this morning. It is time now for American Democracy Minute.
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3: You're listening to the American Democracy Minute, keeping your government by and for the people. A software design error in an automatic voter registration system, compounded by a slow New Jersey Motor Vehicle Commission response to correct it, apparently led to the voter registration of approximately 6,600 non-citizens. As many as 400 non-citizens subsequently voted. In her July 21st announcement, Governor Mikey Sherrill said that during the process of obtaining a legal non-citizen driver's license or state identification, those applicants were still offered an opportunity to register under the state's automatic voter registration system. Sherrill said that the software design error was discovered by the commission in 2023, but it was never made public. Compounding the situation, the New Jersey Motor Vehicle Commission took until 2024 to fix it. Sherrill said in a press conference, "It's unacceptable that the vendor released software with such a glaring error. It's unacceptable that the MVC took a year to get the issue fixed, and it's unacceptable that no one in the previous administration brought this to light, demanded accountability, or took action." Sherrill promised a full investigation, but said it does not appear the 400 non-citizen voters scattered across the state affected the outcome of any elections. She has also called for the termination of the software vendor's contract. We've linked to the New Jersey Monitor's reporting and the governor's press conference at AmericanDemocracyMinute.org. I'm Brian Beal. Find us on Blue Sky at Democracy Minute.
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1: 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It's now 7:33 and some change. And I'm going to play a Hoyt Action right now. It's not the one I thought, but I think the other Hoyt Action fan out there will like it.

0: That was Hoyt Axton. I finally got to him. Bony Fingers. That's off his 1976 AMM CD, Life Machine. We had Sarah Gale Meets before that one. Time for a Change. Her new CD is Easing On from Good Timing Woman, 2026. Michael Martin Murphy, Cosmic Cowboy. That was the title of the album that came from. I'm not sure exactly when it was. Have to say that his Wildfire song is what turned me, what caused me to quit listening to commercial radio in 1976 when it came out, because he was such a wonderful, wonderful talent. And then it just kind of went downhill once his stuff went to AM radio. So we'll try to keep the FM part alive. 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It is time. We've got I'm With Her, Artist of the Week. They have their Sing Me Alive Tour 2026. They're going to be at the 1932 Criterion Theater. That's at 35 Cottage Street in Bar Harbor. 207-288-0829. CriterionTheater.org for tickets and information. If you're calling for tickets, you are too soon. You have to hang up and get it to where everybody does. So if you would like a pair of tickets, be the first caller to 469-0500 right now.
1: You're the winner.
0: I have a winner. I have a winner.
2: And I have been known to be a little wild. But I am what I am. Doing the best I can. I'm just your boogie.

0: That is Bonnie Payne, new to me. She's got a brand new one called Unseen. I played Lighthouse. It's self-released, 2026. I'm With Her, Did Mother Eagle Sing Me Alive? That's somewhat the title cut to their CD. It's live. It's Sing Me Alive, self-released, 2026. Congratulations to Brent. He's going to the show. Keep trying Thursday and Friday because it's WERU, and we try to make it easy. Start off that one with Jerry Lee Lewis doing Boogie Woogie Country Boy. That's off a LP, Greatest Hits. Greatest Hits came out in 1971, so proof Jerry Lee's been around a while. WERU has its summer membership drive. It starts this Saturday, August 1st. It ends 7 days after that, Saturday, August 8th. You know we need your money. It's a going away present to Matt for all his years. It's a welcoming to the new station manager. So do what you can, especially if you can be a sustaining member. That gives Willie and the folks that deal with money a good estimate how much is going to come in every month so they can make plans. With that, there are repairs. You've seen that. We've had power outings and power low power broadcasting and everything. It takes money to run the station. It doesn't take quite as much as you think because all the DJs are volunteers. And we've got a skeleton crew of staff down here. 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We got Amy Brown's Around Town. Please stay tuned.
1: Good morning. This is Around Town with Amy Brown. It's Wednesday, July 29th, 2026. How's your summer reading going? Today's guest may provide some inspiration.
2: Hi, Amy. Thanks for having me on. I'm Kara Benson, author of the new memoir, An Arms Full of Birds, A Personal Field Guide to Love, Loss, and Commitment. I'm so excited. I'm coming out to Maine next week. I'll be at Left Bank Books on Tuesday, August 4th at 7 p.m. I'll be in conversation with Catherine Miles, the author of many books, journalist beloved in the Mid-Coast region, to talk about the book and do some reading from it. It's a memoir that's near and dear to my heart. I lost my beloved partner. He died by suicide, and I felt compelled to write a story that could make not use but be of service in helping others who might be struggling with those thoughts themselves or having lost a loved one in the same way. But also the book brings forward how to deal with climate grief, which was impacting my personal grief, and coming to the realization that love is an action word, it's commitment, and realizing that loving my partner and losing him tragically didn't change the fact that he was a gift in my life. And so bringing that same awareness to my relationship with the planet, with Earth in this time of challenge, is my message to everyone, that it's a sense of commitment rather than being motivated solely out of emotion. So it's a tough time. Mainers know that probably more than anyone right now. It's a tough time on the planet. And my overall message in the book is to hang in there. We, you know, really hang in there and in fact, double down. So I'm really excited to be talking about that message. I don't think I would have written this book if I didn't feel like it could be of service. It is ultimately an uplifting book. And I'm just thrilled to come to Maine because actually my late partner and I would come out to Maine. We'd stay on Monhegan Island. We've stayed on the Blue Hill Peninsula. We've been to Acadia multiple times. I've climbed in Baxter Park. In fact, I'm fitting in a hike, you know, if the weather gods are on my side, to do the Knife's Edge on Katahdin between my August 4th event at Left Bank Books in Belfast and my August 6th event down in Portland at Print a Bookshop. So I'm thrilled to come to Maine. The name of the book is An Arms Full of Birds, A Personal Field Guide to Love, Loss, and Commitment. 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And my personal website is carabensonwriter.com, and that's carabensonwriter.com. And thanks for having me on. I'm looking forward to coming out.
1: That was author Kara Benson. You can get more information, as she said, at her website, carabensonwriter.com. For Around Town, I'm Amy Brown. You can reach me at news@weru.org. Take care. I'll see you tomorrow.
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2: We're going to take a look at this hour's weather report from Rockland and Knox County Airport. Today, areas of dense fog, otherwise mostly cloudy, a high near 74. East wind 5 to 10 miles per hour, gusts as high as 20 miles per hour. Showers likely tonight, mainly after 1 a.m., patchy fog after 6 p.m., otherwise cloudy, a low around 58. East wind 5 to 10 miles per hour, chance of precipitation is 60%. New precipitation amounts between a tenth and quarter of an inch possible. Showers and possibly a thunderstorm before noon on Thursday. Then a chance of showers and thunderstorms between noon and 2 p.m. Then showers likely, possibly a thunderstorm after 2 p.m. Patchy fog before 9 a.m., high near 73. Northeast wind 10 to 15 miles per hour, gusts as high as 25 miles per hour. Chance of precipitation is 80%. New rainfall amounts between a quarter and half inch possible. Showers likely Thursday night, mainly before midnight. Mostly cloudy, a low around 59. North wind around 5 miles per hour. Chance of precipitation is 60%. Partly sunny on Friday with a high near 79. North wind around 5 miles per hour, becoming east in the afternoon. Friday night's partly cloudy, a low around 60. Oh, no. I thought I could go back to where I came from, but it's not letting me, so we're going to do marine forecast. And this one is going to be south of Stonington, Maine to Merrimack River, Massachusetts. East winds 5 to 10 knots today, seas around 2 feet. Slight chance of showers this morning, areas of dense fog this morning, then patchy fog this afternoon. Visibility 1 nautical mile or less. Increasing to 1 to 3 nautical miles this afternoon. East winds 5 to 10 knots tonight. Increasing to 10 to 15 knots with gusts up to 20 knots after midnight. Seas around 2 feet. Chance of showers, patchy fog. Visibility 1 nautical mile or less. Northeast winds 10 to 15 knots on Thursday. Gusts up to 20 knots. Seas 2 to 4 feet. Patchy fog in the morning. Showers likely. Visibility 1 nautical mile or less in the morning. On Thursday night, northeast winds are 5 to 10 knots, seas 2 to 4 feet. Showers likely, mainly in the evening. North winds 5 to 10 knots Friday, becoming east in the afternoon, seas 2 to 4 feet. Chance of showers in the morning. And Friday night, southwest winds around 5 knots, seas 2 to 4 feet. 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Hudson Harding has been sending out absolutely great double CDs for, this one is July and August, they do 2 months at a time, and they put out some of the best social justice stuff I know of, and when you start looking through it, there's a lot of artists that you really like, and all of a sudden, there they are again. We're going to start this one off with, okie dokies, I got it right now.

0: D.C. Anderson. No Kings Here. That's off a collection called Resist. I also played Rycooter's Hands Off It off the same collection. It's from XLS Music, 2026. 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It's The Way the West Was Lost. Not sure who, I think that's a self-release. Sean Mercer did Big Mistake. His new CD is Push, self-release, 2026. George Band and Sycon, Care for All. 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It's 8:30. 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
2: Welcome to World Ocean Radio. I'm Peter Neal, founder of the World Ocean Observatory. Not a day goes by when I'm not impressed by some new way to address the ocean and climate challenge. This week, a revelation comes from a social media post by an organization called Power Shift Africa, located in Nairobi, Kenya, which describes itself as a think tank providing cutting-edge analysis, solution-focused policy ideas, and up-to-the-minute media engagement from an African perspective, both within the continent and internationally. Its stated mission is to mobilize climate action in Africa, amplify African voices through increased visibility in media and public communications, and leveraging this voice internationally. I had not heard of them before. The post is a visualization of the climate crisis in the form of an iceberg depicting what are the visible elements above the surface and what are the invisible elements below the surface, which, as with an iceberg itself, represents the underlying dangers. What people see has four elements: drought, flooding, heat waves, and wildfires, all familiar outcomes globally. But what people don't see are the direct but hidden consequences: crop failure, water scarcity, food insecurity, health crisis, displacement, social inequality, debt distress, and resource-based conflict. But the iceberg is a universal metaphor, a natural entity that floats dangerously in all oceans, a hazard to navigation, and by its melt, contributes now to sea level rise worldwide. The climate crisis is global. The irony of symbolized plenty as visualization of actualized loss is too much symbolizing too little. And who is to be held accountable for all this that comes to pass? Recently, a listener to World Ocean Radio mentioned that the tone of these editions was becoming too dark, dire, and depressing. Might I brighten up my perspective just a bit, inject some light and hope? PowerShift Africa provides context. Quote, beneath the surface lies a web of interconnected consequences that rarely make the headlines, yet shape the lives of millions every day. Climate change is not just an environmental challenge. It is a social, economic, and humanitarian crisis unfolding in slow motion. Unquote. Any survey of any aspect of human enterprise today will reveal myriad amplifying examples of the consequences of climate change. Fires in Canada send toxic smoke to New York City and the eastern coast of the U.S. Cities worldwide, small and large, are dealing with critically diminished water supply for drinking, manufacturing, irrigation, and public health. There are water riots, water wars, water demands unfulfilled, water discontinuities worldwide. What purpose does it serve to sugarcoat this reality? Does it serve those who bear a disproportionate share of the burden? What contribution to the solution comes from denial of the problem? How does hope make such obvious dangers actually disappear? What will it take to accept and invent a hydrated future? We must accept responsibility today for actions taken tomorrow by which to leave no one left behind, high and dry. Neither hope nor denial will serve to fill a depleted reservoir, a dry well, or an empty glass. Where is the urgent action? Where is our drive for survival? As the Power Shift Africa post concludes, Addressing climate change requires looking beyond the symptoms alone. That must be our approach here too, to force us to look wide and deep into the fullness of the dangers evident above and below and beyond, and to take charge of the solution as antidote to dark, dire, and depressing. To apply hope as more than an empty aspiration, as a force to make change real. For the stability, prosperity, and well-being for everyone who lives on Earth, the iceberg gives us no other choice, unquote. Really? We have no other choice? Who are we to give up on life? Do we succumb to the iceberg and sink? Or do we take command, change course, steer clear, and carry on? It's our decision to make and respond to the most fundamental challenge of your lifetime and mine. We will discuss these issues and more in future editions of World Ocean Radio.
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0: World Ocean Radio, as I say, Jim of the Airwaves, Jim of the Seas. It's well done. It's extensive now. It is 8:35, almost 8:36, and had a request for Bruce Coburn's version of Blueberry Hill, I Lost My Thrill. Went through about 17 or 18 Bruce Coburn CDs and didn't find it. This one is from a collection called Fats Going Home. It's tribute to the music of Fats Domino. Here's Elton John.

0: That was Commander Cody, Lost Planet Airmen. Home in My Hand, their CD is Lost in the Ozone Again. For that, we had Wayne Hancock, Shooting Star from Texas. Freight Train Boogie 2 is a collection of various artists. It's a 19 song. Really nicely done. Jackalope, 2009. Sarah Gale Meach, Easing On is her song and the title cut to her CD, Self-Release, 2026. Jay Peterson, High Flyer Stomp. Jay is getting ready, and he will be on in just a little bit. His CD's Paradise Ranch, Self-Release, 2002. If you can find one, that's a really good CD. Lisa Bichelle, I'm not sure. Lighten Up Mozart was the song. Vandal Thieves and Lovers, her CD from Trash Can Dreams. We start off Elton John, Blueberry Hill. That's Fats Going Home, a tribute to the music Fats Domino from Tipitina's, 2009. Closing out, Hank Williams.
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3: 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I had to do a couple of pre-recorded shows, but I'm here. I just checked my pulse, and I'm here live. So we're going to do a little thing called the ABCs of Roots Music today, starting out with the letter A, and it'll probably take me all month to get through this. But we're going to start out with Gene Autry. Before he kind of put on the cowboy hat, he sounded very much like Jimmy Rogers back in the day. Gene Autry.

0: Oh, Mike Aldridge on the dobro there in the unmistakable voice of Doc Watson singing along an old chestnut, Memories of You, Dear. We're working our way through the alphabet, and that kind of wraps it up for the letter A today. I guess Doc Watson can qualify since his given name is Arthel Watson. Before that, we heard the Austin Lounge Lizards with Going to Hell in Your Heavenly Arms. And before that, Louis Armstrong with Blueberry Hill. Isn't that appropriate? It's blueberry season here in Maine. And starting things out today on the Rhythm Ranch, very, very young Gene Autry. That song is 99 years old. It's the Rhythm Ranch right here on your community radio station. And let's switch over to the letter B with Ruth Brown.
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0: I'm sorry, Laverne Baker.

0: right around the corner with Boyd Bennett and the Rockets. Before that, Chuck Berry with Roll Over Beethoven. And before that, the Burnett Brothers, Johnny and Dorsey Burnett, with The Train Kept Rolling All Night Long. And starting out that set, Good Rockin' Tonight by Roy Brown. Song covered not too many weeks after that by Elvis Presley. In fact, Elvis Presley's very first, write this down because you'll be tested on this, his very first record, That's All Right Mama, was released on this day in 1954, the day I was born. So what a nice birthday present that was for my mom and me. It's the Rhythm Ranch here on your community radio station. It's WERU. It's going to be a beautiful day today. Get out there and pick some blueberries. What do we got coming up? I think this is the first, the oldest song that I can put my hands on that's called Rock and Roll. It's the Boswell Sisters. I believe this is from about 1934. That word rock and roll was not in the lexicon just yet, but the Boswells took care of that. Let's see, where we go. There we go.
1: Rock and roll, yeah.

the Boswell sisters there from New Orleans. Great harmonists. Well, we had a call from somebody visiting from Louisiana. So let's stay in Louisiana with Dewey Balfa, an old-fashioned two-step.

Lazinda Waltz, one of those waltzes that came up up to Texas across the Rio Grande. Lazinda Waltz, Bill Boyd and his Cowboy Ramblers. Before that, Dewey Balfa with the old-fashioned two-step. We're working our way through the alphabet. Only gotten to the letter B so far. We got, this is going to take a couple of months. we're in the letter B, and I'm going to play you one by my guitar hero friend, Hugh Bowden from Ellsworth, Maine, originally from Brooklyn, Maine, a tune called Cherokee.

Oh, yeah. Cherokee by Hugh Bowden. We're working our way through the alphabet. It's time to rock out a little bit here with Hank Ballard and the Midnighters. This is a tune that was banned from commercial radio for a long, long time. Just a little bit on the naughty side. Part of a whole series about Annie.

Well, Annie's baby is probably about 70 by now, but that's Hank Ballard and the Midnighters. There was they did a whole series of Annie and Henry songs. It was they just couldn't hardly get away from it. Well, we're going to move on to the letter C here with Scatman Crothers. Do you remember the movie One Flew Over the Cuckoo's Nest? He was the night watchman who wasn't doing a particularly good job at his being a night watchman, and the place kind of went nuts. Scatman Crothers with a tune that we know from the Sons of the Pioneers.

with James Carr there, but the great Dan Penn and Spooner Oldham song, The Dark End of the Street. Man, James Carr sounds so good. I think we just got to hear one more from him. We'll send this out to John Hillman Waters, who does a great job on Wednesday morning and gets in here practically in the middle of the night. So we'll send this one out to John.

Well, we heard a couple from James Carr there, trying to get another one queued up. Somebody, you wouldn't think that there'd be that many people that remembered James Carr in this day and age, but man, he sounds good. Let's hear another one. If I can get it queued up, I'm a fool for you. Sometimes the CD players need a little jumper cable action here. Here we go. Nope.

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3: 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Families from Nazareth? 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

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It's WERRU 89.9 on your FM radio dial. I can see right now that we have some issues on the recording here. The microphone is reverberating in my ears. I hope it is not doing the same to you. But I'm going to stop talking. Tell you, this is Bluebird Days. This is insane. And the name of the show is On the Wing. I hope the music doesn't do the same thing that I am doing right now. But we'll find out in about 30 seconds. As I said, my friends, we are on the wing.

first one who played the game was turned around the door.

The last of the strawberries softening in the plastic Cool Whip container in which my mother-in-law delivered them last night, having picked each one herself. Dusty leaves trimmed and the berries sliced, then eaten with Greek yogurt and honey. Fleeting taste of summer. Going, going, now gone. Outside, the high-pitched whining cries of juvenile crows, not quite able to caw, but calling to their mother and father across the foggy branches, as I sometimes call to mind through the air in which they seem to live. They, too, are still teaching me how to be here, how to love and lose and feast on this one life while I have breath to do it, leading me even now through the door so I can feel the shock of cold, wet grass on my feet. That's the fleeting taste of summer by our friend James Cruz, who I will always thank for allowing us to read his poem on air. In our first half hour, what do we hear? We heard a lot of stuff. And I think right now, the echo that was there before is now gone. It's technological stuff. Gil was here. Whenever I see Gil in the studio before I get on there, I always get a little nervous. But he's a master electrician. He knows what's going on. Just the words he says while he's fixing things makes me nervous. Sounds like me fixing things. We start the set off behind my cackling and echoing with Elias Rabbani and La Danse de Nadia from his 1992 album, The Mosaic of the Orient. Blossom Deary, of course, was after that. Put on a happy face from a 1964 album, May I Come In? The band Love from the Capo, we heard She Comes in Colors. You know that was from the 60s, 1966 to be exact. Ronnie Wood from I've Got My Own Album to Do, 1974. We heard Mystifies Me, followed by Rihanna and Love on the Brain. Of course, Jerry Garcia from 1974's Garcia and Let's Spend the Night Together. And the Rolling Stones from what I consider their greatest album. I'm not going to fight anybody about it. It's my own taste. Their Satanic Majesty's Request. And Frank Ocean ended the show, ended the half hour with Moon River. You know where that's from. It's Frank Ocean. Mark Ribo behind me with Los Cubanos. Not more of the same. We are on the wing.

0: Yeah, I don't know. I played some wonky covers in the past. But this one, a Blendetto covering Captain Hook and the Medicine Show. What is that, 1975? Sharing the Night Together. That was Necco. I'm going to tell you, that song kind of had an icky feeling to me back in 1975. Throwing a dub bass on, dub beat on it, doesn't make it any better. But I had to play it. That's all I can say. That's our first hour of On the Wing today. My name is Bluebird Days, as you well know. And I'll be back in about a minute and a half after the top of the hour. Business.
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I don't know if you watched that White House presidential press coverage dinner, whatever that was. I think it was on Friday. I'm going to say two things about it. One, it was a disaster. And the person that made it a disaster leads our country. The second thing I want to say about it is I watched the entire thing. And I'm not even sure why. I thought about it again last night. And I think the reason I watched it till the end is that it was like watching one of those car accidents you see out in Colorado where one car hits another one and another one, and that other car slides into the other one, and the car behind him who sees all this stuff happening still hits another one. It was fascinating. It was disgusting. It was a misogynistic disaster by the disaster that we have now leading our country. We are on the wing.

When wonder feels impossible, I know I'm meant to turn toward the nearest inch of life. The small body of a rabbit, for instance, resting in the grass at twilight, ears perked for a quick footfall of any danger. How often have I lived like that? Emergency lurking around each new corner, fear stalking me, even on an evening in summer. Tonight, I stop in the middle of the road when I notice the waning light pouring through the delicate red skin of the rabbit's ear. The way sun illuminates a piece of stained glass from behind a well, as well as from within. That's Twilight Glory, again by our friend James Cruz. I've got a couple of more poems for the remainder of the show. No more political talk. I'm done with it. It's all about music and poetry and amore. Solid accordion playing right there, my friends. It's a gorgeous day outside, I think. I could see the sun on the leaves of the rhododendron. My name is Bluebird Days, and we are on the wing. You beautiful dreamer.

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You know the score, my friends. This is Community Radio. WERU. Wish I had the sounds of ice and highball glasses behind me. Swizzle sticks. Little murmur. We're low production right here. It's just me. I have to bring my own glasses and ice next time. Did I say what I was supposed to say? This is Community Radio. 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Out of Blue Hill, we are always streaming and always archived for your listening convenience at WERU.org. It's 1 o'clock, which means we're entering the last hour of this week's On the Wing. And at this time, usually at On the Wing, I put a little community calendar out there for you. I think I'm getting a handle of this new community calendar layout. I'm just going to read a few of them right now. Today, Wednesday, July 29th, from 2 to 3 p.m., which means right after the show, get in the car and go, man. Actually, you have to leave now to get there on time, I think, for most of you. Haystack Campus Tour. The Haystack Mountain School of Crafts at 89 Haystack School Drive in Deer Isle, Maine. They give a guided tour of the Haystack campus. 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Tour admission is a suggested donation of $5 per adult. 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Tour participants will need to navigate uneven terrain and many stairs to get your steps in. Out of respect for the workshop participants, the tours do not enter the studios or other buildings. Today from 2 to 4 p.m., wood-burning workshop at the Wendell Gilley Museum. That's 4 Herrick Road in Southwest Harbor, Maine. In this beginner-friendly two-hour class, you'll learn the basic techniques of decorative wood-burning. We'll create an image of a feather to take home. Maybe even burn your finger. Using a pen-like burning tool, you'll start practicing mark-making techniques to explore options and possibilities with the wood burner. Materials are supplied. Bring your own Band-Aids. That's at the Wendell Gilley Museum, Southwest Harbor in Maine. Tonight, 5:30 to 6:30, this will be the last one. The Designed Worlds of Betty James Wythe. The Farnsworth Museum Art Lecture at the Northeast Harbor Library, Winjoy Road in Northeast Harbor, Maine. 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Collaboration between the Farnsworth Museum, the Colby College Museum of Art, and the Brandywine Museum of Art. The director of the Farnsworth Museum, Dr. William Coleman, shares new discoveries about the often overlooked work. And it just stops right there. That's our community calendar. If you want to see more about that, go to Northeast Harbor Library website and see what, you already know what time, 5:30 to 6:30. You can read the rest of that and see if you have to register to get into it. As always, my friends, the community calendar is on our website, weru.org. Just scroll over to community calendar, click on that. And you'll find those poorly read community calendar events
and so many more. This is At the Time, I tell you. I have read enough, and it is time for more music in the last hour of On the Wing.

You might think, as I did, that the first sign of civilization was the wheel, or harnessed fire, or sharpened stone, or cave walls stenciled with ochre hands. But it was the healed bone, a femur, broken clean through and mended back to bearing weight. Here's the thing. A break like that in the wild is a death sentence. Ask any fox or fawn if they survived a broken leg. If you can't walk, you can't eat. If you don't run, you can't survive. Nature is ruthless, indifferent, unforgiving. But we humans have a capacity for compassion that interrupts instinct, that rewrites the script of survival. A tenderness so crucial to who we are that we etched our origin not in stone, but in mercy and kindness. That's the first sign of civilization by Elise M. Powers. I have maybe one last poem I could probably get to. We'll see how the music flows.

I'm not sure where you live, what the weather's like, what the traffic is like. But if you live anywhere where people like to vacation and like to vacation in the millions, it can be a little frustrating. Driving around behind people that are taking in the views and watching things you take for granted sometimes as you're racing to work or racing to the grocery store. I get frustrated sometimes. I'm sure you do as well. You got to put yourself in their place and remember the wonder that brought you to the place you are now. And they have to remember that they're vacationing and visiting a place where people live year-round and love the things that you are seeing all the time. Drive safe, my friends. Watch out for people, watch out for cars, and watch out for the wildlife. We are on the wing.

Sometimes I take way too long to figure out what I'm going to do, and time runs out of me. I'm going to tell you, my friends, as well you know, it's generosity and kindness and love that makes this world the place you want to live, the place I want to live. And squeaky chairs. You hear that? I don't know. I hear it. You're beautiful, my friends. Please stay that way. I'll be back twice next week, which is WERU's summer membership drive. I'll be back from Morning Maine at 6 a.m. to 9 on Monday and next Wednesday. This time, this channel, this station. For On the Wing. As I said, I'll be back next week. Until then, I'm going to play a long version of Love Hangover because I love this song that much. Peace, my friends.

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4: 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And let us say on that WERU app,

And good afternoon. This lovely Wednesday afternoon, this is Joel from Penobscot. We are live. We are ending July. Can you believe that? We're ending July. So it's 1001 Art Center Nights. Let's kick it off.

Margo Price, Billy Strings, Too Stoned to Cry, Supergrass, Sun Hits the Sky, apparently it's not going to do today, Charlie Parr, Boombox, and we started out with the great Stevie Ray Vaughan covering Voodoo Child, Slight Return, from the classic CD, Can't Stand the Weather. Can't Stand the Weather? Wait a minute, maybe it'll change. Mostly cloudy. 75 degrees here in Orland. It's less than that in Bar Harbor. 58 tonight when the rain begins. 71 tomorrow, scattered showers and fog and scattered showers and patchy fog and isolated showers and patchy fog. Taking us into Saturday and Sunday, which look gorgeous, sunny and warm. So there you have it. That's the weather. Wait a minute, we'll have some more.

Jelly Roll, winning streak. Amethyst Kia, Empire of Love. The Warren Treaty, The Glorious Ones. And we started with Lyle Lovett, Cute as a Bug. From the classic album, My Baby Don't Tolerate. Well, you guys watch out. We got another fun drive coming up starting Saturday, August 1 through August 8th. It's the Summer Membership Drive. And you can become a new member, a monthly sustainer. 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Or right now. 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

choices. In New York I found a friend to drown out the other voices. Voices on a cell phone, voices from home, voices of the hard cell, voices down a stairwell in New York. Just got a place in New York.

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1: 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And this is Joel from Penobscot, our number 2 of 1001 Art Center Nights. Starts with this.

couple of Willie Nelson songs there. There's an old one from 87, Devil in a Sleeping Bag. And then Ray Benson and Willie swinging and skanking on the road again. Reimagined about 2 years ago. Interesting arrangement of Love Shack by the Cleverleys. New one out by John Prine. I thought he was dead, but new music came out, World Without Love. And we started the set with Luke Combs, Where the Wild Things Are. Not the children's story, interestingly enough. It's 1001 Arts Center Nights here on this live Wednesday afternoon. It's cloudy. It's going to rain later tonight, tomorrow, the next day. But the weekend, for all you weekend warriors, looks wonderful. So hang in there. It'll only get better. Well, there was an unfortunate motorcycle accident last night in Dublin, Ireland, that took the life of a great musician. Grammy Award winner, Oscar winner, Glenn Hansard. Had the one hit from the movie Once, which was later made into a Broadway show. But I'll tell you, I was looking at his biography, and not much going on the last 10 years, playing with his friends at benefit shows, raising money for the homeless, and enjoying married life. It's a shame. The movie Once, not my favorite, but this is a hell of a song. So we pay tribute to Glenn Hansard, gone way too young.

Shaboozy's new one, Burn It Down. Rest of the album coming out in a month or so. That one was with Leon Bridges. New one by Keb Mo, One Day Away. I'm just one day away, should you need me. Melissa Etheridge, I Won't Be Lonely Tonight. Live from L.A. there. Homemade jam blues band, Hobo Man, from the soundtrack of Justified. And we started with a tribute to Glenn Hansard, Falling Slowly. Killed in a motorcycle accident last night. It's a bummer. Well, next week we'll be fundraising here on 1001 Art Center Nights, but you can tune in Saturday as the drive begins, runs for a week. We need new members. We need sustainers. We need business members. We need additional gifts. We need all the help we can get because the uncertainty of the future economic situation is out there. No federal funding. We depend on our listeners, you guys, because we are you. 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I'll be trying to set a new record for fundraising in the summer for my 2 hours. Help me keep my job. But anytime you want to go to weru.org, you can hit that beautiful donate button and join the band. Well, I'm going to play a couple more before I get out of here. But again, thank you for listening. Thank you for donating. And thank you for joining me next week. This one's going out to Adrian, and she knows why.

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2: I'm an old home place on a hillside, and how mountain girls can love. 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
8: National monuments define who we are. Of all those that exist, so far there's not one to service animals that keep us safe and protect us. But that's about to change. I'm Bert Cohen, and with your help, we are keeping democracy alive.
9: He's not breathing.
10: Can you get a pulse?
9: Barely.
8: President Trump is reducing the number of national monuments as he builds ever more garish celebrations of himself. What a country chooses to memorialize and make the monuments about says a lot about our identity. Trump wants himself to dominate our very picture of who we are and who we are not. He would eliminate civil rights monuments because the truth is inconvenient for him. And unlike President Theodore Roosevelt, who saw the value in creating national parks and monuments, Trump recently signed an order drastically reducing the size of the Grand Staircase Escalante National Monument and Bears Ears National Monument, cutting back on that stuff. At the same time, there's a rare bipartisan effort in Congress to authorize the first National Service Animal Monument. Trump famously doesn't like dogs, so who knows if he'll allow the National Service Animals Monument to become law. Most people would agree a monument telling the story of American service animals is long overdue. These animals in our history embody the values of courage, sacrifice, loyalty, and compassion. Today we'll talk with the founder and sculptor of the National Service Animals and Service Animals Monument, Susan Bahari, about the significance of this effort. Susan, thanks so much for being with us on Keeping Democracy Alive. Well, this is a different angle from normal. What exactly is to be commemorated by this monument, and why is it needed?
11: Well, thanks for having me. Yes, it's to the deeds and sacrifices of all the kinds of animals, service animals, and their handlers who have served since the founding of our country. And it's important because America can't really fully tell its own story without telling theirs. They have been an integral and essential part of our lives, whether it be through the military, law enforcement, search and rescue, assistance, guide, therapy animals. Millions of animals have served, have provided for our safety, security, and independence. And they certainly deserve, along with their handlers, to be recognized on the national landscape.
8: How did you get involved in this? Where did this idea come from?
11: Well, I've been a sculptor since 1989, but in 1994, I created our first war dog memorial, Always Faithful. And that was at the U.S. Naval Base on Guam. And it's then when I got to see the heart of those who serve, the greatest generation, and I saw the connection they had with their animals and how they didn't really want recognition for themselves, but certainly for their animals who saved their lives. So this inspired me, and it sparked something in me. And ever since, I've been fortunate and honored to do memorials to the human-animal bond, to the service and sacrifice of these amazing partners in the U.S. and abroad. So this is the culmination of everything that I've done so far. And in 2018, I thought of the idea after coming back from a memorial unveiling that my sculptures were in France, honoring all the kinds of animals and all sides, the 9 million animals that died on the Western Front in World War One. And I think that was the turning point for me. I came home and sat down and got a pencil and a paper and started going at it.
8: Well, interesting you mentioned about dying on the Western Front. The horses, there were 800,000 horses, I understand, that died in the First World War. What was their role? What is it now? And it sounds like that inspired you as well.
11: Oh, definitely. I mean, the horses were such a critical part of the war. I mean, we could not have won the war without the horses, the mules, the donkeys. And, you know, not only did they offer transport, of course, for the soldiers themselves, but they also carried the wounded. They carried countless supplies. And this was essential. And not only that, but there was a tremendous bond between the two of them, between the animal, the horse, and the soldier. And oftentimes they risked their own lives to save their animal.
8: Right.
11: You know.
8: So where will this monument be located and when?
11: Well, we are now in the process of site selection, and we just had legislation introduced by Jen Kiggins, Representative Jen Kiggins, co-sponsored by Don Davis in the House, to designate us to be located on the National Mall, on the reserve. And this would be very important. I'm sorry you asked me that. And also, what was the other part?
8: When it was going to be.
11: When?
8: Yeah.
11: Okay, yeah. And right, so we anticipate that it'll take a few years because after you get through this, this is a slow process, but once you get through the site selection, then you do have to go get approval from the Commission of Fine Arts as well as the National Capital Planning Commission. And that then you will get your design sort of solidified, approved, and then you can start building. It takes, so it'll take a few years to accomplish this. And of course, we have to raise the $30 million to, as all memorials have to do, they have to raise the funds privately in order to accomplish this.
8: Yeah, I was going to ask who's paying for it and how much will it be?
11: Yeah. Yeah. You know, it's such a fascinating process, though, I have to say. Being what I'd say a patriotic American, I love my country. I love the bipartisan nature of this project. I believe that it's something we can all agree on, loving our heroes, both animal and humankind. And to be part of this process as an American and also as an artist has been an incredible experience and a privilege. I feel very passionately about and so does the board and all our advisors and all of us, to see this through. And so we're excited to do that, and we feel honored to be able to do that.
8: How many service dogs are there in the U.S. now, and what has their role been in the for the military as well as for civilians?
11: Well, I think when you add them all up, there's several thousands of them. And in the military and for civilians, when you say service dogs, and it runs the gamut. Between our military working dogs, our law enforcement canines, and all the other animals, the search and rescue dogs, and I don't want to leave out the horses because they do search and rescue too, and they help with the police as well.
8: Uh-huh.
11: And they also are in the military. They have had a role in the military, as we discussed, and even today. And then the assistance animals. You know, and again, that could be a miniature horse or a guide dog, or a you know, assistant dog or a guide dog or the mini horses, I was saying, also do guide work, officially. So, all of these animals, help provide either independence, and let's not leave out the therapy animals, right? The variety of those. So they either provide for, as I said before, safety, security, independence. And there are many ways in which each of these groups accomplish that, you know, and I can explain that. There are many, many very facets to this. In fact, don't forget the detection dogs that are now being used to detect all kinds of disease and cancer, and it's ever growing, which is amazing to me. It seems that there's no limit to what our animals can do. In fact, at our Purple Poppy Awards we're having on September 17th in Washington, we give awards to great people, animals, and organizations. Our animal of the year is a sea otter named Splash from Florida. And that sea otter, along with his handler and a dog, does search work. And it's amazing. Just when you think you've heard it all, there's something new.
8: Huh. And I've neglected to ask, what's the monument going to look like? Has that been figured out yet?
11: Well, we cannot really determine the design until after site selection. However, I have done one of my artist's conceptual designs that we put on our website. And the concept of that would be a park-like setting, perhaps a path with various animals and their handlers or some without the handlers, in very moving, very descriptive kinds of poses and showing the great work that they do, and being able to go from one to the next and reflect and sit, and then go to ultimately to a place, an aspirational place at the end.
8: Uh-huh.
11: That speaks to our higher goals. And part of all this would be, we really strongly believe in education, and in fact have an education tab on our program on our website for parents, teachers, and others. But part of what we definitely want to do is at the memorial site have a QR code that goes to the website and further educates people who want to be educated on this subject about stories of animals, either in history all the way through today, which we can be ever changing with the times.
8: So it has yet to be determined what it's going to look like, but we know it's going to be on the National Mall.
11: Well, we know that we don't know that it'll be on the National Mall, but the legislation is to designate it on the National Mall.
8: Uh-huh.
11: Yes. See, the way that stands is that there are many. I don't know how deeply you want to know about this, but. There are many sites that can be considered by our group and other groups, and we are looking for the best possible site for our monument. And it just so happens that we believe that on the reserve of the mall, that's where you hear the great American stories about the wars, World War One, World War Two, the Vietnam, the Korean. You hear and experience these incredible existing monuments and memorials. However, we feel we complete that by telling the untold story. We're the thread that runs through all of them and can complete that story, the story of the incredible partnership between our animals and the people.
8: Of course, we're celebrating the 250th anniversary of the Declaration of Independence. You say America cannot fully tell our own story without telling that of service animals. Please tell us what you mean by that.
11: Well, you know, because of their incredible deeds and services to humankind, we would be remiss to leave them out, just simply leave them out of the story as if they never existed. And because they're such an integral part of the major story that we tell on the commemorative landscape, they need to be included. And it's such a broad story. Few stories run all the way since the founding of our country with George Washington's horses, for example, all the way to today and beyond. So it's a very widespread subject that continues, starts from the beginning, and just seems to continue forward.
8: I'm curious again about how you got into this. Did you have experience with a service animal of some sort?
11: No, it's just that I've always loved animals, especially dogs. And growing up, I used to show them and train them, exhibit, and really got to understand the human-animal bond. And always really felt since I was a child that animals have much more knowledge and ability than we give them credit for.
8: True.
11: That was really something I really felt. And I really think that was like a seed that got planted early on. It led through my showing my animals and going through all of that, which then led to my art and depicting that. So, you know, that was very inspiring. And then, as I said before, like when I got the commission to do the War Dog Memorial, it really clicked for me. I mean, and I just felt that, you know, that would be my part. If there's something I could do, you know, I'm not going to be able to go into the battlefield, but right. I can create an art piece that hopefully will move people in a positive way and help them understand and respect these incredible deeds and sacrifices. Because let's face it, they do it all for us. The animals don't have a choice. The people, the great first responders, they put their lives on the line for the rest of us. And so do their animal partners. So I think we can all agree that they deserve to be recognized.
8: If you just tuned in, the show is a little bit different today. I'm Bert Cohen. The show is Keeping Democracy Alive. Our guest today is Susan Bahari, talking about a new project to have a monument to national service animals in America. And something we haven't done so far, and she's arguing, I think effectively, that it's something missing, the fact that we don't have one yet. We have, as you mentioned, there's a War Dogs Monument. Tell us about that.
11: Well, in 1994, I was commissioned actually by the United Doberman Club to create this monument in honor of the Marine Corps war dogs that served in World War II so effectively, saving countless lives. And this monument was unveiled at the Pentagon in 1994 and then dedicated at the U.S. Naval Base on Guam. Uh-huh. So that was really our first official war dog memorial. But since then, there have been countless war dog memorials. Of course, all the other animals have gotten left out. So it's time for them to be recognized as well.
8: You say this legislation is about more than creating a monument. Please say more about the legislation that's involved and in what ways it's about more than creating a monument.
11: Well, the legislation, I would say that, you know, the overall overarching theme is that this monument represents so much of our American ideals, you know, and what we respect, I mean, courage and loyalty and honor. and service to others. This, you know, these are American values that we do hold dear and have held dear, and so this is all about that in a large overarching theme. If that answers your question. And so the legislation is to place it in the best possible place for the monument. There happens to be an existing monument on the reserve, existing park police horse stables located sort of not too far from the Korean War Memorial. And there's an adjacent hockey fields, which we feel would be so ideal as well, and not just to run the thread through all the existing war memorials and other memorials, but also to have a monument like this be next to the living example of service. We think it'd be an incredible, and we just can't think of a better place for it. So that does require legislation, because currently the Commemorative Works Act prohibits more building on the reserve, stating that it is already told, essentially told America's story on the reserve. Yet others have come and shown that the story has not been told. The Women's Suffrage Memorial, the Global War on Terrorism memorials have since gotten on the reserve recently and have said, well, there is more to complete the American story here. And so that's why it requires a special legislation.
8: And telling the full American story is something Trump does not want to do. I don't know if he's we know he doesn't like dogs, but I don't know if he would, how he would feel about this. The legislation is bipartisan, I assume?
11: Oh, yeah. Yeah, we're always all about that. We stay away from politics. We just try to stay on the subject of the animals. And I remain positive. I believe that when people are educated on the subject, that they will understand it. I think it's a question of education.
8: Looking back in American history, going back to the founding, what has been the history of service animals? Any particular stories?
11: Well, you know, there's been incredible stories, some of the animals I've actually sculpted that I love to tell the stories about. One that comes to mind is Sergeant Stubby. Stubby, you want me to tell that story?
8: Yeah, sure. Hear it.
11: So Sergeant Stubby was a stray dog on the Yale campus in Connecticut during World War I. And he would hang around those soldiers that were in training on the campus before they went off and shipped off to France. And so Stubby, you know, sort of like a bull terrier kind of mix, he would hang out with the soldiers, befriended them, but he befriended one in particular, that was a Conroy, Robert Conroy, who was a private at that time, and they became inseparable. And Conroy trained him many tricks, and they were really very close. So when the time came for them to be shipped off to France, one of Conroy's buddies put Stubby inside his coat, hid him, and smuggled him on the ship. Now, you know this is not allowed.
8: No, I'd imagine not.
11: Dogs are not allowed. So the day finally came when he was discovered by the commander. And the commander looked at this dog and looked at Conroy and said, "What is this dog doing on this ship?" And Conroy looked at Stubby and said, "Stubby," and Stubby gets up on his haunches and salutes.
8: Yeah.
11: And that was it. That was it. The commander was like, "You know what? He's in. It's okay." And Stubby went on to save countless lives because he was on the battlefield alerting to incoming artillery shells and mustard gas attacks, allowing enough time for the soldiers to put on their masks in advance, and he had a mask too. And he would, and I'll tell you one more thing, it kind of breaks my heart. He would go into no man's land between the two sides and sit next to one of the soldiers until help came. You know, so he was quite the hero when he came home from the war. So that's one story. That's the great Stubby, America's probably most famous and first dog of service.
8: Tell us about your work in this field in the past three decades.
11: Well, you know, I mentioned the Always Faithful War Dog Monument and Stubby. I also did Smokey, a little World War II dog that was, I don't know how much time we have.
8: Oh, sure, lots of time.
11: Okay, well, let me tell you about little Smokey. So Smokey was, in World War II, was found in New Guinea in a foxhole by an Army corporal, Bill Wynn. And it was the most surprising thing to see this little red head popping out of a foxhole. And they reached down, what is this dog doing here? And they picked him up. By the way, she was only 4 pounds.
8: Oh, my gosh.
11: Yeah. Picked her up, and they became very close pals. But once again, you're not supposed to have a dog. Can't keep a dog. But that dog became such an incredible addition and helpful addition to all the soldiers. For example, Bill Wynn trained her to do 250 tricks to cheer up the troops.
8: 250?
11: 250, including, I mean, I don't mean silly tricks like sit down. I mean, including spelling her name. But Bill Wynn told me he shortened her name to Smokey without the E because it would be easier for her to spell it. So anyway, wow. Smokey went on many, many missions with Corporal Bill Wynn, and they were dangerous, you know, Army Corporal Bill Wynn, because he was an aerial photographer, and they would, you know, they would travel close to the ground, and you know, and he would take pictures, and Smokey was with him, and there were some very dangerous moments for Smokey, but Smokey was right there, and also alerted and saved his life, alerted to an incoming shell that he noticed the dog was alerting, and it saved his life. But more importantly, there was an issue on the air, on the runway, because there were many planes there that were exposed to what they thought would be an incoming Japanese attack, and time is of the essence. So for various reasons, it protected those planes and ultimately those soldiers by having Smokey. They need to set up their telegraph lines. They attached a telegraph wire to Smokey's collar and had her go through this narrow pipe that was like, whoa, 75 feet long with culverts, came out, and that was a tremendous help. And and then lastly, when Bill Wynn was in the hospital, had been injured, they nurses put Smokey on his bed, and one of the nurses said, well, why don't we share Smokey with the other soldiers? And they asked the commanding officer of the hospital, and he said, that's a terrific idea. And that was a Charles Mayo, later known from the Mayo Clinic, and they did that, so she is known as the first therapy dog on record.
8: Uh-huh. And what's the dog's name again?
11: Smokey, S-M-O-K-Y.
8: Right. Fascinating.
11: And there are other. It just goes on and on and on. The stories are so wonderful. More recently, I've been honored to do a couple of other major memorials in Washington, D.C. As well. The Pledge at Arlington, the first monument to all women of the U.S. military in the nation's capital, and it sits at the Military Women's Memorial at the entrance to Arlington. And it's a female combat soldier kneeling, facing eye to eye with her her working dog, her military dog. Yeah, it's the pledge before they go into battle. That's one, and there's another at the U.S. Navy Memorial called Service and Sacrifice. So those are the more recent pieces.
8: So there are some monuments to specific heroic service animals. Well, there's many of us have heard of the story of Balto. What can you tell us about Balto? What's the real story of Balto?
11: Well, you know, I got to see the beautiful Balto sculpture in Central Park, especially, you know, being from New York. And, you know, there were like, I would say, because the aircraft could not fly in this severe weather, and it was terrible weather there, obviously, they had to get, there's a diphtheria outbreak, and it really threatened this town of Nome, Alaska. Uh-huh. So this antitoxin was like 700 miles away, and as I say, the aircraft couldn't get through and all this. So the only option was dog sled teams in sub-zero temperatures, right? So I think it's like 20 mishers or like 150 sled dogs carry the serum relay style, you know, and over 600 and something miles in a few days, and it saved the town from what would have been a terrible epidemic. So Balto was the lead dog, and so you know, that's a great story too.
8: It certainly is.
11: It's a beautiful sculpture in Central Park. I just love it, and I love it that it's so adored that children climb up there and rub the dog's nose, and the dog knows it's bright gold because the patina has been worn off. That's what I wish for the National Service Animals Monument. Lots of rubbed noses.
8: Fascinating. Well, it's a part of our American identity that we don't often recognize, and it's a good part of our identity. Lord knows there's enough bad parts of American identity that are hurting us these days, but this is something very positive. If you just tuned in, Bert Cohen here. The show is Keeping Democracy Alive. We're talking about an area of monuments to service animals. It's going to be a new National Service Animals Monument, and it's just in the early stages, I'd say. Is that right?
11: Well, we've been at it for a few years, but yes, we've had some milestones, but we still have a ways to go, yes.
8: Service animals are not just used for military purposes. I had a first cousin who was legally blind and always had a guide dog. They were very close. What has John Miller of the Guide Dogs Foundation said about the legacy of those animals and the monument?
11: You know, John Miller and Vet Dogs, they've been incredibly, incredibly supportive, and they really do believe that this will help people understand those with disabilities, and I'm paraphrasing, but and certainly that this would be such an important way to educate the public. And that's something I feel strongly about as well, that this can be very healing and remove some of the stigma for people with disabilities. There's so many layers to this monument, and so I think that he understands that. In fact, Sully, his President George H.W. Bush's service dog in his last 6 months, came from America's Vet Dogs. And actually, I was honored to sculpt Sully for the Presidential Library. And he's there in Texas at the Presidential Library. And Sully, what's wonderful about that was Sully showed that even somebody as great as a beloved president could just go with a service dog. It's okay. There's no shame in it. Use the help. And that set such a great example. And he recognized that. And so, you know, and of course, having signed the America with Disabilities Act, he was a big proponent of all that. So I think Sully from Vet Dogs became a wonderful ambassador to all of that. Hmm. Yeah.
8: Is there a modern service dogs movement? If so, please tell us about that.
11: Well, we believe that we are more than a monument, that we are a movement, because we're trying to raise awareness in such a large way to this important cause. And so by our actions, by our actions as a monument group, and with our desire to expand our education aspect of our monument into the future. I think that's examples of how we see that.
8: Tell us why the National Mall Reserve matters and why the subject reflects broad and preeminent national significance.
11: Well, you know, as I touched upon before, we know there are some great monuments, on the reserve, such as Lincoln Memorial, the Korean War Memorial, the Vietnam Veterans Memorial, World War II Memorial, and others that reflect our values, our American values of service, sacrifice, courage, all these important service, public service. And we believe we are the thread, the missing piece that threads them all together. And that when people are going through that, imagine a family going to the reserve going through these monuments and learning this critical part of our history, they would have an opportunity right nearby to hear the rest of the story.
8: How would they hear the rest of the story?
11: By going to our monument.
8: Ah, I see.
11: Which would be located in the same area.
8: Uh-huh. There are some people who don't like dogs and just are animal averse. What do you have to say to them?
11: Well, I think what I'd say to them is that, first of all, I'd say come to the monument and then tell me how you feel. And after that, if we still haven't won them over, that's okay. But they can be grateful for the people that are represented in our monument, if not the animals, because they certainly don't do this work alone. But if you don't love animals, you certainly can respect a police officer that puts his life on the line next to a police dog. Or, there are people involved here as well as animals. And I would say that these animals save lives and change lives every day, whether it's a veteran with PTSD, whether it's a dog that serves a police officer or in the military, whether it's a child that has a rare disease that an assistance dog can detect before it escalates. These are things that most people, I think, can understand and get behind the value of it.
8: I would like to think so.
11: Yeah. We're going to try to win them over.
8: Why does America's service animal story remain one of our nation's most overlooked stories, do you think?
11: Well, I honestly don't know. I don't know how it's been so overlooked. But what is encouraging was it was overlooked until the War Dog Memorial that I was honored to sculpt in 1994. And that was the first time a monument was done in America, an official monument was created for the country. And when that hit, there was so much excitement around it. I mean, every paper, it was everywhere. And I think that's very encouraging for us now, that we can expand that story and create that same excitement that the original War Dog did, because here this covers so much broader of a subject, not just the dogs, but all the ways they serve and all the ways the other animals serve and how important they are as part of our American history.
8: How does this legislation help complete America's story?
11: Well, as I was saying, it's been omitted, but the story has silently run through all these, has always existed, but has not been recognized. So we know that. The facts show what the animals have done in history. It just hasn't, it's just nobody thought about it before. they just didn't put their attention on. And that happens, you know. I mean, look at the Women's Suffrage Monument. There wasn't approval for that till just a couple years ago. And look how long women have been going for their rights. So it takes time, I guess. But there's a time for everything. Now's our time.
8: Now is the time.
11: Right.
8: We're expanding our knowledge of what makes us a great country. And it has to include service animals. I mean, we've depended on them without recognizing them for so long. Please share with us some of the true stories that inspired the monument and what veterans, first responders, handlers, and individuals with disabilities have shared over three decades. I know that's a lot.
11: Yeah. Well, give me the first half first. What inspired it? I think it's every time I've spoken to a war dog handler, it's brought tears to my eyes. The veterans of World War II who until their last months of their lives were talking about the dogs that saved their life, the dog that saved their life. I mean, those stories are enough to move me. But then the story of, I know this one mom whose son had a brain, terrible brain disease that came on suddenly. And she described how having this service dog just really, in a sense, saved their family, was so important to the comfort of her son, but also that meant that the entire family was able to maintain, to stay together, and to be more effective, more loving. It just affected the whole family dynamic. I've heard service. I remember Bonnie Bergen was telling me she invented the concept of service dogs. That what's so amazing, and she's right here in Santa Rosa. You know, she's amazing, Bonnie Bergen. And she was telling me that it's so rewarding because the soldiers with PTSD come home and they're just not part of the family the way they used to be. They are depressed, understandably. They just aren't who they used to be anymore. And when the dog comes into their lives, and they get that help, assistance they need, they get the companionship, it changes their entire outlook. And the family, the children say, thank you for giving my dad back to us. So, you know, that it's that, it's the Vietnam, I'm just talking about military so far, but, you know, even a Vietnam vet that, said that he doesn't know where he would be without his therapy horse. He just, he feels he can just, isn't judged. He can be with that horse. That horse feels like they understand each other without saying a word. And he just says, I don't know where I'd be without that horse. So these are some of those kinds of examples.
8: And where would America be without the service animals? Really?
11: Yeah.
8: In what ways does America's 250th anniversary provide a meaningful opportunity to recognize these extraordinary partners?

0: the mules, the donkeys, all those animals from the beginning, carrier pigeons, and so then you reflect on all the eras, all the wars, and then into modern eras where, more modern eras, even in like 19 and 24, when we had the Seeing Eye had the first guide dog program. Uh-huh. And then everything just really blossomed with, as I mentioned, Bonnie Bergen discovering that that you could use a dog to help people do what they can't do for themselves. And then that just blossomed into this huge area. And then we kind of went into adding therapy animals who are trained, and also, and they give tremendous comfort, whether they're cats, dogs, I haven't even told you all the kinds of animals that have provided for this, but many kinds. And, so we go the 250 years, we see it woven through our history. We see it today as a critical part of science. And as science has grown, so has the value of our detection dogs. So I think it's a perfect timing.
1: And you mentioned, and I had not even thought about carrier pigeons. They in the First World War, if there were no telegraph wires, they depended on messenger pigeons. I'm not even sure of the right wording here, but
0: yes, yeah, carrier pigeons, sure, messenger pigeons, absolutely. They have saved countless lives by getting messages to troops that would not have survived had they not gotten the message. That's a beautiful thing to watch. I just thought for a moment, I was talking before about the World War I Memorial in Pozières, France, and how that really helped kick off this idea for me. During that unveiling, there was a release of carrier pigeons that almost made me cry. It was so beautiful and symbolic. And then today, we also have our dolphins, the marine mammal programs.
1: Oh, right.
0: The Navy Marine, we've got the dolphins and the sea lions that are protecting our coastlines that many people have no idea, the California sea lions and the dolphins and the training that is done, mine detection, security. It's amazing. I've actually been down there, and it's just amazing.
1: And I'm trying to picture what a monument could possibly look like, because you got dogs, horses, dolphins, pigeons.
0: marine mammals.
1: Really? I can't imagine what cats? I don't know. Cats are pretty selfish.
0: Cats have their own very important place in history, in naval history, because they were on ships as ratters, and they protected the food source. Uh-huh. So we can't discount them. And there have been recently some amazing therapy cats that provide comfort. Yeah. So cats are not to be undervalued, and so many people love cats, but they don't recognize that beyond their aloof attitude, they do have value and have shown value in history.
1: Who would have thunk it? Who would have thunk it? Cats, yeah. I don't know. I always see cats as being just so self-absorbed. But
0: true.
1: If you just tuned in, Bert Cohen here. The show is Keeping Democracy Alive, a little bit off our usual political focus. We're talking with Susan Bahari, who's founder and sculptor of the National Service Animals Monument, which is a process that's happening. It'll help complete America's looking back at the 250 years as, to recognize these animals that have saved so many lives and contributed to so much of people's lives. Now, art is often politicized. What do you have to say about that? Why is that?
0: Well, I don't know, but it's not where I would go.
1: Right.
0: I

0: Really believe that. I mean, look, I wanted to create art to add beauty and to add something positive to the world, and that's where I'm coming from as an artist, is sort of looking at it from a positive point of view. And I really think that this monument has a tremendous opportunity to do that and bring people, unlikely people, together on this, agreeing on, and I love that about this potential. And I also think it can bring healing, because not just for veterans, first responders who've lost a dog, but for all of us who do appreciate our animals, and for the human-animal bond, that we can reflect on an animal, we loved, or even a person who maybe didn't even serve, but who comes to mind, that we want to commemorate, because maybe, they had an animal, the like. But I think really mostly for those who have really suffered a loss of an animal. So I think that healing aspect is going to be very well received, and I've already heard that from folks that, and as I said before, the ability to have compassion. Look, I think it can bring on a real sense of compassion for those who serve, whether they're people or animals. Children coming to this could be very positively affected by, wow, if an animal could do that, what can I do? And look how important it is to have to serve others. Look how important it is to serve others, because look at the results of that. I think these are very important messages, compassion, and I really do believe this can do that.
1: I can't imagine, but I'll ask anyway. Has there been opposition to this?
0: I haven't had one person give me opposition yet, but
1: Good.
0: I'm sure it'll happen one day. But bring it on, bring it on.
1: Well, some might say it's silly, honoring animals. They're just animals after all. I suppose some people could say that.
0: They could, but it's animals and their handlers who had to work together to accomplish a critical goal. You've got to have the part. It's a partnership. It's not just the animals. They don't do it by themselves.
1: Right.
0: The people and the animals that create a partnership that make this life-saving and life-changing difference. So.
1: What role does public art in general play in preserving our national memory?
0: Well, I think it's very important, because it spans generations. And I think it's important, well, I, not to be political here, but I just believe, for me as an artist, that art needs to tell a truth. I try to tell truth in my art, truth to the form, truth to the subject, to do justice to the subject. And so, for me anyway, I believe that that's very important. And I think for a lot of the monuments, it's very important for them to educate and to inspire, as we wish to do with ours, and to honor, educate, honor, and inspire. And that's good for future generations, so that they will understand the cost of freedom, the weight of the sacrifice, and the importance of the highest ideals that we have been, that have been brought to us by our greatest leaders and Lincoln. And we go from one place to another. We go to the Vietnam Memorial. We see we see the cost of service,
1: yes,
0: and we see the numbers of it. And we have to think about that, and all the people, all their families, all the lost generations because of that. And so I think it's really important for people to recognize, to educate themselves, recognize it, acknowledge it, and say thank you. And how can we move forward in a better way in the future?
1: Indeed. What can visitors expect to see when they visit the monument? What will it look like?
0: Well, you know, we won't know till we go through the Arts Commission, you know, the arts process. But, I mean, I personally, you know, at this point anyway, until we get through that step, I envision it as this a series of lifelike bronze monuments of various animals and people in very sort of dramatic poses demonstrating their service and sacrifice. And hopefully being inspiring, being reachable. I want people to feel an interactive feeling and listen to the stories on the website, the QR code app, so that they'll be also entertained. Look, this is also a monument, unlike maybe some others, that I say is also to celebrate. I think we can celebrate these amazing deeds, and I think it's something children and young people can they can relate to maybe in some ways more than some of the other monuments. So yes. Maybe if they can't relate to one, they could relate to ours, and then they might go to the World War One Memorial with a new kind of way of looking at it, or the Vietnam Memorial. So. That's what
1: I'd say. Interactive and inspiring people to learn their history and what was this monument uniquely say about the American spirit?
0: Well, I think it would say that we are a great country, and every country has its flaws, of course, but we are a great one, and that we have great people that have gone into serving us on so many levels alongside our beloved animal, animal forms, whatever breed they are, that they've come together and they've shown us that great things can happen when we put our best effort forward and we partner. In this case, we're partnering with the animals to make a better world, a more safe, a more secure world, one to allow people independence and, also to honor those with disabilities. And I think it says that it speaks to, again, our American values of courage, of loyalty, sacrifice, a public service. These are very important core elements that will be certainly represented strongly in our monument.
1: Is there a way people can be supportive? Is there any way people can help advance the legislation and establish this historic national tribute?
0: Yes, thank you. Yes, they can contact their senator and representatives and ask them to support our legislation. Right now it would be the House of Representatives that have the legislation, but we hope to have the Senate legislation introduced sometime soon. So letting your congresspeople know that you really believe that our monument should be given this kind of probably best location for us amongst these others I described on the reserve to support our legislation. And if people have time and want to contact us to volunteer or be involved in some way, we love that. We still have room for more advisors, ambassadors, other kinds of volunteers. And we need to raise a lot of money. So if there are groups that have or individuals who have the ability to help us or can let other people know who might be able to help us about our organization, that would greatly help, because we have 3.5 years to raise $30,000.
1: And I assume there's a website.
0: I'm sorry, $30 million.
1: Yeah, I was wondering there. That sounds more like it. Yeah. There must be a website.
0: Yes, it's the National Service Animals Monument.
1: Uh-huh. Well, this has been very interesting and much delayed and much needed addition to the monuments that we have for who we are as a people. Thank you so much, Susan Bahari.
0: Thank you so much. I appreciate it.
2: Old Yeller was a mongrel, an ugly lop-eared mongrel, fancy free without a family tree. But he could up and do it and prove there's nothing to it.

0: 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And if you find the information valuable, your friends probably do too. 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
2: No one in my family understood my new life as an actor. What are you doing that for? Where's it going to get you?
3: What kind of a living
2: is that? Why don't you get a real job?
3: As
2: if a job was more real than what I was doing.
3: Is it a livelihood?
2: Yeah, sure, you feel alive. But can you live on it? After my grandmother moved into our house, I used to brush her hair every day. She had this long, thick hair down to her waist. Although I have no conscious memory of it, she must have told me stories. Now I imagine I was brushing her secrets into my soul.
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7: Antifa is not an organization at all. It's just an anti-fascist position taken by millions of people in our country. They're trying to find the stereotypes just the way Hitler had to have stereotypes in order to attack and distract the population from his crimes, as well as Trump doing the same thing. Trump is looking, with the help of Rubio, to create a sinister, organized threat to humanity called Antifa. Rubio's not getting anywhere with our allies. They think it's absurd, and even the press thinks it's absurd. But it shows how desperate Trump is to find a stereotype that he can target, because targeting immigrants is not enough, given his sinking polls and the prospects for November for his party.
8: Stand up, stand up. You've been sitting way too long.
9: Welcome to the Ralph Nader Radio Hour. My name is Steve Scrovan, along with my co-host David Feldman. Hello, David.
10: Hello, Steve.
9: And our producer, Hannah Feldman. Hello, Hannah.
11: Hello, Steve.
9: And, of course, we have the man of the hour, Ralph Nader. Hello, Ralph.
7: Hello. This one should interest you. It deals with, again, Judge Napolitano's view of the huge vote undercount of deaths in Gaza and why the press is not reporting it. And, again, why the Democrat leadership in the House is against impeachment, just the way Trump is, but for different reasons.
9: That's right, Ralph. Our featured guest today is Judge Andrew Napolitano, whom Ralph has known since 1970, when Judge Napolitano was a Princeton student moderating a debate between Ralph and William F. Buckley. He says it was a draw. I'd like to know more about that. Today, these two old friends are going to talk about two of Ralph's abiding concerns, the death undercount in Gaza and the Democratic Party's reluctance to call for Donald Trump's impeachment before the midterms. That's the first half of the program. In the second half, we're going to dive into the mailbag, and Ralph is going to respond to a bunch of your comments in our recent episodes featuring Celinda Lake, Dean Baker, Pratap Chatterjee, and Omer Bartov. So stay tuned for that. Your name may come up. As always, somewhere in the middle, we'll check in with our relentless corporate crime reporter, Russell Mokhiber. But first, here comes the judge. David?
12: Judge Andrew Napolitano is a former Superior Court judge, a syndicated columnist, and host of the Judging Freedom podcast. Judge Napolitano has taught constitutional law and jurisprudence at Delaware Law School and Seton Hall Law School, and he was Fox News' senior judicial analyst. from 1997 to 2021, is the author of several books on the United States Constitution, including Freedom's Anchor, An Introduction to Natural Law, Jurisprudence, and American Constitutional History. Welcome back to the Ralph Nader Radio Hour, Judge Andrew Napolitano.
3: Happy to be here with you, Ralph.
7: Andrew, let's touch on two taboo subjects here in terms of the main media. The vast death undercount in Gaza continues to be ignored. They use the qualified health ministry of Hamas for their figure and go no further. As a result, they're still talking about under 75,000 deaths since October 7th, 2023. But in fairness to the health ministry, if you ask them, what's your criteria? They say, these are known people with names. We don't go any further, but we cannot count the tens of thousands under the rubble. Most of Gaza is rubble. There's no rescue machinery possible. They don't take into account 5,000 babies born every month until recently into the rubble. And they don't take care of the related effects of no food, water, electricity, fuel, shelter, health care, medicines, and so forth. And if we go back to almost 2 years ago in the prestigious medical journal Lancet, they had it at almost 200,000 and said it was a conservative estimate. And people who've done casualty estimates around the world say that the ratio of related deaths from the violent deaths, the Hamas figure of violent deaths from bombings by Israel, is anywhere from 3 to 13 times. So it's quite clear that when experts in explosive damage, like Professor Paul Rogers out of Bradford University in England, in April of 2025, he said the TNT equivalent of the Israeli bombardment, bombs, artillery, etc., equaled 6 Hiroshima bombs. And now it's over 8, maybe 9 Hiroshima bombs. And he said it's much more lethal because these are targeted precision killings of mass civilians without shelter, any kind of protection whatsoever, and without health care, dying from their wounds if they don't die immediately. Now, I have talked to reporters from the New York Times, Washington Post, Wall Street Journal, and say all we have to go on is the Hamas figures, which are now still under 75,000. I said, well, you know how to do investigative reports. You know how to piece things together. Talk to the American doctors who spent weeks in Gaza, some of them almost killed, in crumbling hospitals serving the injured. Talk to the UN agencies. Talk to the international relief groups like Doctors Without Borders. Talk to some academics. You know how to piece it together. You don't have trouble estimating the deaths under Assad in Syria. You say 500,000. You don't give a basis for that, but you use it. The same with Ukraine or Sudan. So with that background, Andrew, what is your take on all this? Because if you have a reasonably accurate figure or range where it can be a low of X and a high of Y, you'll have more intense military, diplomatic, and civic pressure to get the humanitarian aid in to stop the bombings and to push for a resolve of this longstanding conflict over there that's affecting the United States in so many ways in terms of freedom of speech, public budgets, and all the things you've talked about on your program.
3: Well, we're talking about intellectual honesty amongst the mainstream media with respect to the Netanyahu regime and what it has been doing. There is no intellectual honesty. The mainstream media in the United States is controlled by the lobby. And the lobby, of course, is the Israeli and American donors who control the media and control the government. Our friend Pat Buchanan famously referred to the Congress as Israeli-occupied territory. The same may be said about the mainstream media. You're not going to find these true numbers about Gaza articulated anywhere other than in the alternate media, where, like on my program, Judging Freedom, we cite that Lancet article all the time. The Lancet article, unless it's been updated, is about a year and a half old, so that number's got to be over 200,000 by now. But don't expect intellectual honesty from the mainstream media, because anybody who tries it will be looking for a job.
7: You know, it's just what you say. If the shoe was on the other foot, you think the media would allow the reporting of a low undercount? It's like the UN agency put out a report that the Israeli snipers are deliberately targeting children and babies in Gaza. And there was also another wonderful article by Nicholas Kristof on mass rape of Palestinian prisoners in Israeli dungeons. And the New York Times reported both of those, but they didn't do any editorials, just like they did no editorials on the war crime with the pager explosives in Lebanon.
3: Right. Good
7: point. If the shoe was on the other foot, they would never do that. So I've talked to honest people, you know, like Gideon Levy, and he said, well, you know, Ralph, the Hamas figures are horrific enough. We really don't have to go any further. They're horrific enough. Well, would that operate if someone tried to say that only 600,000 Jews were killed by Hitler instead of 6 million?
3: I don't know, Gideon Levy, but that's not an appropriate answer. The job of the investigative reporter is to report truthfully, not to try and make some sort of a political point. But these reporters and editorialists who work for entities that are owned by or substantially influenced by the lobby are not being intellectually honest. Their goal is to advance the political narrative of the Netanyahu regime rather than, like, say, my friend Max Blumenthal, who's a quintessential example of the opposite of what we're talking about. Max risks his life to report accurately on these types of things. But there was a time when reporters for mainstream media were filled with people like Max. Now there's no one there. Nick Kristof did write a great piece. I saw that piece and I applauded him for it. But the New York Times should have commented on it and written about it over and over again because it's profound. It just caused a kerfuffle in Tel Aviv and Washington for 2 or 3 days, and then it was off the front pages.
7: I think, Andrew, there's something else working with the Honest Press, because I invited Amy Goodman on the show to discuss this. She doesn't talk about impeachment. She had Al Green on a few days ago. He was the first to go for impeachment, and she didn't ask him any questions. She doesn't do the death undercount, although, you know, she's had one guest on years ago, but she doesn't touch that. And she said all kinds of devastating reports from Gaza. Jeremy Scahill and Ryan Grimm, they're very honest. They won't talk about the death count. So here's what I think their problem is. They're afraid of people saying, oh, you're worse than the Hamas terrorist estimate of 75,000. You must be anti-Semitic. That's what they're afraid of being accused of that. That's my guess. What do you think? These are honest journalists and you know them.
3: Yes. Well, you know, being accused of being anti-Semitic is just an occupational hazard in this business when you're being intellectually honest. And we've all been accused of this. This is a standard political technique by the lobby to tarnish the intellectual honesty of the speaker. You just have to deal with it and say the answer to that is no and hell no. I'm making my judgment on the basis of what people do, not on the basis of their religious affiliation. If I criticize Pope Leo for something, does that mean I'm anti-Catholic? I mean, this is just ridiculous. But this anti-Semitic allegation has been out there for generations and tossed around whenever a person tries to speak with intellectual honesty about the public policy of the Israeli regime and the genocide that it is perpetrating in Gaza and elsewhere and the land thefts in the West Bank and in Lebanon. You know, you could go on and on and on and on and on. Because people like me have independence, because I have my own program, I don't worry about that. But a lot of other people do worry about it because they have mortgages to pay and mouths to feed. So they have to be careful what they say. But I do agree with you, Ralph. Hard for me to find something you and I disagree on, but I agree with you on the analysis here. It's a very sad state of affairs, which is why it's very important for the alternate media to be out there and to keep being intellectually honest, let the chips fall where they may.
7: The irony is, because you know history, Andrew, is a deadly anti-Semitism is Netanyahu against Arab Semites, Palestinian Semites, and Jim Zogby, who founded the Arab American Institute, and I'm sure you know him, gave a lecture at a Israeli university over 20 years ago called The Other Anti-Semitism, and we had a civil debate between two Jewish American and two Arab Americans on one of our websites, and they agreed that such a thing as anti-Semitism against Arab Americans and Arabs in the Middle East, which is the other anti-Semitism. It's not just verbal, it's not rhetoric, it's deadly fire from F-16s and artillery tanks. So this business of anti-Semitism, if you're against the Irish, they don't call you anti-Gaelic. If you're against Germans, they don't call you anti-Aryan. If you're against Russians, they don't call you anti-Slavic. So why don't they just say anti-Jewish? Why are they using anti-Semitism? Because they want to tarnish anybody who criticizes the Israeli genocidal state of Netanyahu with the Nazi regime. What's your view of that?
3: Well, I agree with you 100%, in part because what you say is historically accurate, in part because I have been accused of that myself. You just got to let it roll off your back, say no and hell no, and be as intellectually honest as you can. But this is a very serious issue. This is not an academic debate. And this is not just a debate amongst journalists. It's a very serious issue because the American public needs to know what's going on. It needs to know what's going on so that it can make informed decisions at the ballot box. And a major time for those decisions is coming up just in 4 months. So the American public needs to know what the American taxpayer dollars have been used to fund and what Trump has financed, notwithstanding his recent so-called, I don't even know if he actually said it, so-called attacks on Netanyahu personally. Some of this has resonated, as you know, with Democrats in the Congress. There was a recent vote on denying all funding to Israel, and about 100 Democrats in the House voted in favor of it. Of course, nearly all the Republicans voted against it. Thomas Massie was one of the proponents of it. And a lot of young people in America, whether you call them socialists, social democrats, Democrats, libertarians, progressives, are totally fed up with the Trump policies on Israel. A recent Washington Post poll. Now, it's a broad question. It doesn't ask about Israel, it asks about the war. 69% oppose the war. I mean, that's an extraordinary negative number for an incumbent president to have to endure.
7: Certainly, it's especially since most of the media pushes the other viewpoint. It's a tribute to the common sense of people who draw their own conclusions. You know, an Israeli official once said candidly that in Europe, when they are criticized, the Israeli regime, they shout Holocaust. And in the United States, when they're criticized, they shout anti-Semitism. Meaning, in effect, when they don't have any arguments, they don't have any evidence to advance, they use that defamatory phrase. Anyway, I'm glad we parsed this more than it's usually parsed, and to give people the information to return the charge and say the real anti-Semitism supported by U.S. weapons and tax dollars is the anti-Semitism against Palestinian Semites. And you can go to Jim Zogby, Zogby, and get his speech called The Other Anti-Semitism. Let's talk about impeachment. That's another no-no. I said the other day, Andrew, that Chuck Schumer, Jeffries, and Trump are all on the same side. They're against impeachment for different reasons. And Jeffries is shutting down the Democrats in a unreported determination from signing on centrist Democrat John Larson's House Resolution 1155 with 13 carefully drafted articles of impeachment against Trump. And so he's only had two or three signatures, not even from his own delegation, because Hakeem Jeffries is saying, we don't want to talk about impeachment. He said to a reporter when asked, he said, quote, I don't want to get ahead of that discussion, end quote. You don't want to get ahead of that discussion, Hakeem? You got over 85% of the Democrats, maybe 90% for impeachment, 66% of independents for impeachment, over 85 or almost 90% of the Democrats for impeachment. You even have the bar of the city of New York, Andrew, a corporate lawyer-dominated bar with two white papers on Trump's executive power abuses, one released in December, one in March, and the conclusion in March was, quote, immediate impeachment of Donald J. Trump. That was their recommendation. Funny, the New York Times didn't cover that. That's a very influential bar association, as you know so well. What's the reason here?
3: I think the reason for Congressman, or I guess Minority Leader, I'm not sure what his actual title is, Hakeem Jeffries, is he wants to wait until January when he believes he'll be the Speaker and the Democrats will have the majority, and then he's going to hand the impeachment over to Jamie Raskin. Now, Congressman Raskin is a former professor of constitutional law who, as I understand it, has done copious research and is prepared to commence the impeachment investigation as soon as the committee is organized in early January. That's the only reason I can think of. If they don't want to jump the shark, so to speak, they want to wait until the House has a majority. If there's some other reason, if they honestly don't think there are impeachable offenses here, well, then they're being irrational, overtly political, and without credibility at all. I can understand why they want to wait. However, if I were in the Congress, I would sign that resolution. That's just the way I am. But I can understand wanting to wait until Congressman Raskin is the chair of the House Judiciary Committee.
7: Well, the other argument on behalf of the Democrats is impeachment is very popular. It's a great mobilizing movement. As you know so well from your books on constitutional law, Andrew, impeachment articles often raise bread and butter issues. For example, the impeachable article that evokes the Take Care Clause to make sure that the laws are faithfully executed deal with all the destruction of the health, safety, and economic benefits programs in the federal government, environment and auto safety and other bread and butter type issues. So the argument, progressive Democrats who are for impeachment is saying this is a great organizing tool to get people excited, to get them to turn out the vote, not to get them to stay home as 7.1 million Biden Democrats in 2020 stayed home in 2024. And above all, it gives the answer to millions of Democrats who say, what's the Democratic Party stand for anyway? We don't know what it stands for. It's in disarray. It's in wishy-washy. It's not courageous against the greatest tyrant by far that ever lived in the White House. So that's the other argument. And I think it's a much more powerful argument because the Democrats haven't even learned from Gingrich and put out a contract for the American people, weaving together only improvements in their livelihood and in their freedoms that resonate with people, including conservative families who want many of the same things for their children. Where do you come down on the tactics here for November? They may be well, so cautious, they may not win.
3: I agree with you. Listen, I am not a Democrat, as you know. I'm a libertarian. And much of what the Democrats will try to pass, if they control either House of Congress, I would probably vote against, but not on these issues involving the tyrant in the White House. On these issues, I'm 110% with you. And the only way to stop the tyrant in the White House is for the Democrats to take control of the Congress and move immediately on impeachment. You should have Congressman Raskin on. You'll have a very sophisticated constitutional conversation with him. You'll find him agreeing with our mutual friend, Bruce Fine, and me on all of these issues. The difference between Congressman Raskin and us is that he can do something about it. I mean, he is about to become, if the Democrats take the House, the second most powerful person in the House of Representatives after the Speaker when he becomes the chair of the Judiciary Committee. But to the extent that conversation about impeachment will energize voters to vote for Democrats in the fall, if for no other reason than that, that's a good reason to mention it now. That's a good reason for Democrats to sign Al Green's or the other fellow, I forget his name, Larson, their resolutions. But I understand Speaker-to-be Jeffries' willingness to hold this in abeyance. But you make a very, as you always do, Ralph, a very compelling political argument as to why they should raise it now. It'll get those 7.1 million Biden voters out to the polls.
7: Well, it's more pernicious in terms of the internal politics of the Democratic Party. As you know, Jamie Raskin is part of the leadership, and he was leaning toward having a shadow hearing, which no one can stop him from having as a ranking member of the House Judiciary Committee, on impeachment. And he scrapped it because Jeffrey said, we don't want to talk about impeachment at all. And then when we invited him to attend our second symposium on Capitol Hill on impeachment, which occurred on July 22nd, he said no. When we had every indication, because Bruce Fein, as you know, is a friend of his, that he would appear. So this is a big story for the press that they're not jumping on, that Jeffries is shutting down the overwhelming number of House Democrats who want impeachment. And he's using every lever to isolate Congressman John Larson, who is in a tough race and a primary in Connecticut. And he's in a district where the Democrats overwhelmingly are for impeaching and removing Trump. Describe the Trump dictatorship. Yeah, it isn't any more authoritarianism. He's ruling by executive order, the way fascists overseas rule by decree, destroying the separation of powers and checks and balances and violating every law that might stand in his way. And he's enabled by the six injustices of the Supreme Court in the case Trump versus U.S. that says you can't bring a criminal case against the sitting president for official duties, and then they didn't define official duties, as Justice Sotomayor eloquently pointed out in her dissent. Give us your read on the status of Trump constitutionally and legally.
3: Well, the immunity Supreme Court decision that you just mentioned is truly one of the worst ever produced by a Supreme Court. I mean, it ranks up there with Dred Scott and the Japanese exclusion cases. It's just horrific. It's a political document, but it is the law of the land, this case, which has unleashed Trump to disregard laws, to disregard the Constitution, to disregard treaties. So he starts whatever wars he wants. He kills people on the high seas without any due process whatsoever. He imposes tariffs, as he recently did earlier this week, in defiance of an accurate Supreme Court opinion, in my view, that only Congress can impose taxes. He doesn't care about treaties. He doesn't care about international law. You mentioned earlier, he doesn't care about basic laws that people have relied on for their sustenance, for their health care and their food. I mean, his behavior has simply been tyrannical to the nth degree. Look, he's been impeached twice, both times for, compared to what he's done in the second term, a pittance. What he's done in the second term is absolutely and utterly profound. He has failed to take care that the laws be enforced. He has failed to abide due process. He has failed to protect the right to free speech. He has failed to protect the right to privacy. He has failed to seek congressional approval before starting wars. He has ordered murders on the high seas. I mean, this is a long litany with which you and Bruce Fein and certainly Congressman Raskin and Congressman Green and Larson are familiar.
7: What's amazing is he openly boastful about it. In July 2019, he said, under Article 2, I can do whatever I want as president, exact words. And then in January of this year, he said, in his view, there shouldn't be any elections in November. And then when he was asked by the New York Times, what is he obligated to obey, you know, like the Constitution and federal law and treaties, he said, my only restraint is my moral conscience. So he does the work for the Democrats. He's the easiest president to impeach you could ever conceive, because every day he gives them impeachable offenses, boastfully and open. Look what he's done with ICE in cities in the United States. Those are becoming his stormtroopers.
3: Yes, they are. They are stormtroopers. They're killers. The whole Department of Homeland Security, which has become like the president's domestic, as you say, stormtroopers, shouldn't even exist. Ralph, I've enjoyed our chat. I apologize that I have to go.
7: Before you leave, any of your books you'd like to have our listeners read?
3: You know, my latest book, which is about a year and a half old, is a treatise on natural rights called Freedom's Anchor, An Introduction to Natural Law Jurisprudence and American Constitutional History. We looked at every Supreme Court opinion that expressly accepts the concept that our rights come from our humanity and expressly rejects the concept that our rights come from our humanity, and we analyzed them. It's 400 pages long. It's an academic book. There are 2,000 footnotes. The footnotes comprise the universe of everything written on natural law in the English language.
10: From the National Press Building in Washington, D.C., this is your Corporate Crime Report of Morning Minute for Friday, July 24, 2026. I'm Russell Mokhyber. The Trump administration has moved sharply away from charging companies over the wrongdoing of employees, recently closing a string of criminal investigations with lenient resolutions or no charges at all. That's according to a report in the Wall Street Journal. In matters involving Alibaba, Eagle Bank, and Abbott Labs, the department declined to charge companies even when prosecutors thought executives or managers were involved in the wrongdoing. In those cases, the department didn't charge any individual. The Justice Department this year dropped its long-running prosecution of Turkish state-owned bank, Halkbank, for allegedly evading U.S. sanctions on Iran. And last year, the Trump administration dropped charges against Boeing. The aerospace giant had been set to plead guilty to misleading air safety regulators, but instead paid a $243 million fine and received a non-prosecution agreement for the corporate crime report. I'm also more charging companies over the wrongdoing of employees, recently closing a string of criminal investigations with lenient resolutions or no charges at all. That's according to a report in the Wall Street Journal. In matters involving Alibaba, Eagle Bank, and Abbott Labs, the department declined to charge companies even when prosecutors thought executives or managers were involved in the wrongdoing. In those cases, the department didn't charge any individuals. The Justice Department this year dropped its long-running prosecution of Turkish state-owned bank, Halkbank, for allegedly evading U.S. sanctions on Iran. And last year, the Trump administration dropped charges against Boeing. The aerospace giant had been set to plead guilty to misleading air safety regulators, but instead paid a $243 million fine and received a non-prosecution agreement. For the Corporate Crime Reporter, I'm Russell Mokhyber.
9: Thank you, Russell. Welcome back to the Ralph Nader Radio Hour. I'm Steve Scrovan, along with David Feldman, Hannah, and Ralph. Now we're going to dive into the mailbag and respond to some listener feedback. All right, from last week's show, which featured David reading the 10-point program Robert Reich thought the Democratic Party should follow to win the November midterms, we got a number of responses. One from longtime listener Don Harris, who posts just about every week about small donor donations being the key to reforming the political system. And so this is what Don Harris says. He says, another useless offer of a winning strategy for Democrats. They already have a winning strategy. They are one half of one big money party that wins every election. And here's his idea for reform. He wants you, Ralph, to organize citizens to demand small donor candidates and enforce that demand with our vote starting in 2026. He feels in just a few election cycles, we can elect small donor candidates and purge the big money politicians and interests from our political process. He wants you to help form a nonprofit media conglomerate selling shares for $100 each. Their shares can only be owned by citizens and no one person can own more than 10 shares. These shares can only be sold for $100 as the purpose of owning the shares is for ordinary citizens to control the media and not to make money on the value of the shares. He says just 6-7% of the 150 million voters investing in one share would total $1 billion and could be just the tip of the iceberg. Think of all those radio stations that would be carrying the radio hour. What do you think of that plan, Ralph?
7: Well, I admire your persistence, Don Harris. But first of all, there's a difference between a strategy and an agenda. A strategy is the means to an agenda. And your small donor is a strategy. It's not an agenda. It's a hope that it will produce a good agenda. And we were focusing on the agenda. Basically, the kind of changes for the better in the livelihoods and life and freedoms of the American people and their posterity. The second is, I used to agree with you when Bernie Sanders broke ground, as you know, and raised over $200 million in his first presidential campaign from small donors, averaging about $28. But then the Republicans discovered the same treasure, and now they have a lot of small donors. And I'm sure you wouldn't agree with these small donors for the Trump Republican Party. So you have to face up to the reality that small donors don't necessarily mean big democracy or justice, although they're certainly preferred to giant Musk-type millions of dollars of corporate PAC money. And then the other thing is, you know, you keep saying this can be done and $1 billion can be raised. Why don't you take the lead? Why don't you see if you can create a committed group in your community as a test case, because we all No, you know, I remember years ago, you'll appreciate this, Steve. Somebody wanted to write a book on the New York Yankees, and he went to publishers, and he said, look, there are 3 million diehard Yankee fans. Think of the market. And the publishers say, they may be diehard Yankee fans, but it doesn't mean they're going to read a book on the Yankees. So why don't you test it yourself, because you have such a strong belief in what you're saying, instead of just throwing it on the table here. And you might realize that some of your friends are not as generous as you think they should be, either with their time or money. But thank you for your input.
9: And Ralph, I just want to follow that up with a similar comment from an earlier show when we spoke to progressive pollster Celinda Lake a few weeks back. And it addresses a similar complaint about the Compact for America.
13: This is absolutely essential. First of all, is raising wages. And we all talk about the cost of living, the rising cost of living, bills, etc. The biggest answer to getting affordability for American families is to get wages up. And of course, the federal minimum wage is just over $7 an hour. It's absolutely absurd. So we need to raise the wage. We should be talking about capping prescription drug prices or limiting prescription drug prices. The VA negotiates 399 prescription drugs. We can't figure out how to get Medicare to negotiate 10. Adopt the VA price list. This is not rocket science. Capping utility prices, making sure that data centers cannot dump utility rate increases on their voters. The most bipartisan issue out there right now is data centers. So they're equal pay for men and women, still an issue for people. Women still paid less, even though their families are relying on those two incomes, because nobody can make it on one income anymore unless you're Musk. So there are a lot of proposals out there. Medicare for all, testing off the charts. Healthcare has been taken away from record numbers of voters. And we often say things like voters lose their healthcare. People don't misplace their healthcare. They misplace their keys. They get their healthcare taken away from them. And that's what's happened here. So Democrats need to lay out 10 concrete proposals and run on them. We have the critique of what's going on. We understand what's happening to real people's lives. The third leg of the stool is offering our alternative, and a concrete alternative that people can pass on to their friends and family, that people can hold us accountable for. And the last of the 10 proposals on the contract needs to be something about campaign finance reform. We have to get corporate money out of politics, or our system will continue to be rigged against us and rotting from the middle.
9: This is from listener Richard Bartholomew, and he says, this 10-point progressive compact for America needs substantial revision. Several proposals conflict with fiscal reality or with the political environment we're actually operating in. He says, to start, it's unclear how anyone proposes to increase Social Security benefits when the program already struggles to fund existing obligations. And he says the federal minimum wage is also a questionable federal priority. Most blue and purple states have minimum wages that significantly exceed the federal minimum. And he says the proposal to tax the super rich also ignores the current political landscape with Donald Trump as president. There's no viable path to raising income taxes on high earners. The real key to taxing the wealthy is taxing capital, not labor. Historically, the founders supported taxing property to fund national defense. Today, roughly 80% of defense spending is financed by taxes on earned income rather than wealth or capital gains, an imbalance that deserves this attention. So what do you think about that critique?
7: Well, Richard, the last point you made is extremely accurate. There's a huge discrimination on earned income compared to unearned income, which is basically selling stocks and using money to make money, which has a lower tax rate, as you know. It's taxed at 20% maximum for capital gains, selling stock in companies like Tesla or ExxonMobil. And if you earn that money, you may have to pay a tax rate of 38%. And that's why private equity is so dominant, because they use money to make money. They have huge tax benefits, deductibles, and they can overwhelm competing forces that are based on going to work every day, earned income. As far as the minimum wage, a lot of states are still at the $7.25. Others have raised it to 10, 12, 14. Very few have it to where it should be now, which is at least 17.50. per hour. And so that's why the federal minimum wage was established in the first place, to make sure that states don't have a race to the bottom or try to compete to businesses. Come to our state, we have a low minimum wage compared to your wage, say, in California or Massachusetts. On Social Security, look at the data that Congress and John Larson has brought together. He was chair of the Social Security Subcommittee of the House Ways and Means Committee for many years when the Democrats controlled the House. And he thinks that if you lift the cap, which is now about 180 some thousand that's subjected to Social Security taxes, to all the higher income people, in other words, there's no cap. If you make $2 million, you pay Social Security taxes on it. That can pay for increasing Social Security benefits that have been frozen for over 45 years. We're not talking about cost of living increases here. We're talking about the actual benefits. So those are my reactions. Keep up the commentary, Richard.
12: This is a comment about our show, which featured Israeli genocide scholar Omer Bartov.
14: This is the situation that is created and which I describe as the moment at which Zionism, which was a movement that sought to liberate and emancipate Jews who were a minority and a persecuted minority in Europe, becomes a state ideology that is increasingly ethnocentric, violent, and expansionist. And the rotten fruits of that we see today.
12: It's from Richard Curtis. He writes, what Bartov seems not to want to admit is that nothing went wrong. This is simply the logic of Zionism from its beginnings, manifesting what it always wanted. Molly Crabapple has put this well. Just consider the difference between the words immigrant and colonists. There had been centuries of Jewish immigrants in Palestine, but the Zionists were not immigrants. Immigrants move into an existing society. The Zionists were and have always been ideological colonists. They have no desire to coexist with their local population. Their goal has always been the domination and destruction of the local population. They are colonists. Zionism is simply an evil ideology, the ideology of colonialism. Nothing has gone wrong. We are just witnessing the full logic of Zionism. And Molly Crabapple is the author of a new book about the Bund, which was a Jewish organization that was against Zionism.
7: In Europe, right?
12: Yeah.
7: Well, you're right to make out the point. These are not settlers. They're colonists in the West Bank. And historically, they did go to Palestine in order to have their own state. And there was a conflict between the early colonials who wanted to coexist and the more hardline, eventually dominant Zionists who wanted to expel the Palestinians from their lands. So you're right on that point. But I wouldn't criticize Omer Bartov on this. That's what he says went wrong, is what you're pointing out, that they wanted to come and dispossess the Palestinians by force and seize their lands. So I think you're right on the use of language, colonists instead of immigrant or settler, but not with defaulting Omer Bartov, because that's what his analysis is based on, even though he may not use your words.
11: The next comment on the Omer Bartov show is from listener with the handle Sarah. They say, I was looking forward to this interview as another Israeli voice for peace and hope. Unfortunately, I sense too much hope on the part of Mr. Bartov. He never seemed to acknowledge the Hannibal Directive or the possibility of Israeli collusion in the October 7th events. I see a far darker future for the Israeli regime. How can anyone believe at this point that these psychopaths can be reformed? I'm using that word judiciously, as does Norman Finkelstein. Who could responsibly trust the Israelis ever to abandon their sadism, lust for power, and racism? I find Migo Pellet a far more realistic and therefore useful voice. Having lived on a kibbutz close to Mr. Bartov's home, I witnessed in 1968 Israeli soldiers laughing about, quote, one bullet, two kills.

0: based on negligence by some in the military, in the government, but no disclosure. And I've often said that how could the most sophisticated multi-tier border defense apparatus based on technology, human intelligence, spies, informants inside Gaza, people watching 24 hours a day, young Israeli soldiers and reporting back that disturbing things were happening, being ignored, and Netanyahu admitting that he got a copy of Hamas's plans a year before. And how can all this be put together without suspecting at least that Netanyahu, who is in political trouble, under prosecution for corruption, huge demonstrations against him for trying to usurp the independence of the Israeli judiciary, wanted the usual distraction that foreign powers and our country have done? And what better than to drop the border security and allow the Hamas fighters to come in? So that deserves a official investigation, as many members of the independent Israeli press, including the newspaper Haaretz, have been calling for. The Hannibal Directive, I think if people who don't know what it is, it means that if enemies of Israel are holding Israelis hostage or they're rushing them in vehicles back to Gaza after October 7th, they'll blow up everything to kill the fighters, even if it involves people in Israeli houses held hostage temporarily by Hamas on October 7th. And that accounted for some of the 1,150 fatalities that day and the day after. And there are Israeli families who, in their mourning, have accused the Israelis of, in effect, blowing up the vehicles and blowing up the homes, regardless of the presence of Israeli citizens there. It should be noted that of the 1,150, some of them were Bedouins and migrant workers from abroad. Almost 400 of them were Israeli soldiers and police who were killed that day, and the rest were civilians. This can hardly compare with the hundreds of thousands of deaths of babies, children, mothers, fathers, civilians, completely defenseless in Gaza since October 7th.
1: Now, a few weeks back, we did an interview with Pratap Chatterjee about the corruption in the Trump administration, as they outlined in the CorpWatch report, MAGA Inc. And a longtime listener and commenter who goes by the handle SH is saying something here, Ralph, that dovetails very nicely with your discussion just now with Andrew Napolitano. And SH says, okay, so now we know even more about Trump's corruption. Put that all together with all the other impeachable offenses he has committed and continues to commit. The question is, what are we going to do about it? As pointed out, he's making all this money because his name is on it, and his position as president gives him the power to reward his quote-unquote investors. Once he is no longer president, the bottom will fall out of all of it, and he knows it, which is why he's proceeding lickety-split to amass as much as possible before the Trump name isn't worth spit. Facts on the ground, as they say. So the question is, can we get him out now, or do we have to wait until 29? Remember, even though he would be replaced in 28, he would still be president until January 29 with all the powers of the office. So it seems to me our job is to convince Congress to impeach him as soon as possible. Tell all the candidates running in 26 that we will not vote for them if they will not pledge to do so. The sooner, the better. I have a feeling you're going to agree with that, Ralph.
0: Yes, SH, well said, very compressed. When an arsonist is burning down one apartment building after another in a neighborhood, you don't have the head of the fire department say, now is not the time. We have to wait for the right time, which is what Hakeem Jeffries is saying. And so he has to be impeached ASAP because people are suffering in the tens of millions. The country's endangered. The country's being weakened. Our laws are collapsing. Our Constitution is being shredded by the most multi-corrupt tyrant that ever resided in the White House. And he boasts about it. He doesn't keep it secret, like Nixon tried to do. So impeachment now happened to have been the conclusion of the corporate lawyer-dominated bar association in the city of New York. I mean, there you are. They documented it with footnotes, and the mainstream press didn't pick it up. But around the country, there's tremendous support for what you're saying. Impeach him now. And even if they don't have the votes now, you build to a point

0: where he does something so totally crazy, jeopardizing the Republicans even worse than they're being jeopardized in the November elections, that enough Republicans choose their political survival over their fealty to Donald J. Trump in violation of their oath to uphold the Constitution and the congressional separation of powers.
1: When you watched Trump's speech, I don't know if you did, but at one point it just felt so natural after he presented this phony evidence of voter fraud and foreign interference. It just seemed that I was waiting for him to say, and so until we can guarantee safe and honest elections, I'm invoking the Insurrection Act and canceling the midterms. How far away are we from that? And what would the reaction be?
0: Well, I'm glad you raised that, David, because people mocked this speech of his because so depraved, demented, full of fabrications that even the mainstream press tore it apart immediately. There were three articles in the New York Times on one page taking it apart. But even the networks, who are often afraid of Trump suing them and threatening the local stations' licenses, some of them took it apart right after the presentation by Trump. And I agree with their descriptions of the fabrications that were involved and the phony assurances of foreign interference and the insecurity of honest elections. I mean, look who's talking, right? I mean, he's trying to steal the election by a speech like this. And the tool, as you say, David, is to invoke the Insurrection Act, which will allow the U.S. to flood the local precincts and take over the local machinery in the states that may swing the result. And he's perfectly capable of doing that. In January, he said, I didn't think there should be any elections in November. His dangerously unstable personality knows that he's got to block the Democrats from even winning one house in the Congress. And I would say that it could be considered likely that he will invoke the Insurrection Act if he pulls the Republicans in the Senate and they don't say, that's the ultimate impeachable act, Mr. President, don't do it. That's the only thing that might stop him. But don't bet on any backbone by enough Republicans in the Senate, even though they may lose some of their seats by not standing up to Trump.
1: We should have Bruce Fein on to explain to the audience why it's so dangerous for the Department of Homeland Security to be able to kick open doors based on administrative warrants. I think most Americans don't understand what an administrative warrant is. And the labeling of Antifa as both a domestic and foreign terrorist organization and how those two are, I think, very much related.
0: Antifa is not an organization at all. It's just an anti-fascist position taken by millions of people in our country. They're trying to find the stereotypes just the way Hitler had to have stereotypes in order to attack and distract the population from his crimes, as well as Trump doing the same thing. Trump is looking, with the help of Rubio, to create a sinister, organized threat to humanity called Antifa. Rubio's not getting anywhere with our allies. They think it's absurd, and even the press thinks it's absurd. But it shows how desperate Trump is to find a stereotype that he can target, because targeting immigrants is not enough, given his sinking polls and the prospects for November for his party.
1: If Antifa is a domestic terrorist organization, he signed an executive order saying so, doesn't that give the police and maybe even ICE the authority to detain anybody suspected of being an Antifa sympathizer without having to go before maybe even a judge, right?
0: Well, I think the federal judges would overturn this kind of arrest and inadequate warrant.
2: Ralph, the Department of Homeland Security was created in the wake of 9/11. Andrew Napolitano on our show earlier just said he was all for abolishing it. Would you be for abolishing the Department of Homeland Security?
0: Well, I don't like the word abolish. You have to replace it. It does have important functions. You know, we can't have open borders for pollution, for contagious diseases, for, let's face it, criminals that want to come over with illicit products and contraband. And it goes the other way, too. You know, a lot of U.S. weapons go down there illicitly into Mexico. So I don't like to use the word abolish. You have to replace it. Oh. You have to basically replace it with a definable mission, accountable standards, and criteria for who's going to lead it, other than toadying up to tyrant Trump and his bigoted hatred against immigrants.
2: But we didn't even have it 25 years ago. So what did we do before that?
0: Well, we had the parts of it. For example, we had the Coast Guard is under the Department of Homeland Security. So they were separate agencies, and it was Senator Joe Lieberman who led the fight to put it all under one umbrella, which was very unfortunate.
1: What they used to do is presidents read intelligence briefings entitled Osama bin Laden intent on flying airplanes into buildings. So it was just Homeland Security was created because they needed an excuse for 9/11. They wouldn't own the mistake that they made.
0: Well, it was obviously an attempt to concentrate power further in one department that could be controlled rather than eight or nine different agencies.
2: This next listener comment comes from our interview with economist Dean Baker, responding to Ralph's statement about Rick Scott when he was elected governor of Florida. And in that, Ralph, you said he, Rick Scott, was rewarded by Florida voters and elected governor of Florida before he became a U.S. senator. Once again, showing the voters are not doing their homework. This is widely publicized in Florida, his company's defrauding of Medicaid. Now, a listener who goes by the handle TCL says, Ralph, I wish it were as simple as Floridians not doing their homework and electing Trick Scott governor and then U.S. senator. Everyone knew about his upcoding scam at Columbia prior to their merger with HCA. The only thing we didn't know was who called off the dogs. Who told the FBI to stop investigating him? My guess, it was his business partner, then Senator Bill Frist. He's the only one with the clout to do so. As for winning the Senate election, that is easy to explain. The Broward DEC and Bill Nelson's campaign failed to screen the ballot design, which was flawed and cost Nelson 10,000 votes, the exact amount Trick Scott won by.
0: Well, that seems to be an accurate description, except that I don't have the documentation on Senator Bill Frist from Tennessee at the time. But he got away with it, Rick Scott. He became governor and then became senator, and then he became the senator in charge of campaign finance for the GOP in the U.S. Senate. He even tried to become Senate Majority Leader. So the sheriff never caught up with Rick Scott, and he is off and running again with the prediction that he's going to be reelected easily because of the feeble Democratic Party in Florida.
2: Thank you all for your questions and comments. Keep them coming at RalphNaderRadioHour.com. I want to thank our guest again, Judge Andrew Napolitano. 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A transcript of this program will appear on the Ralph Nader Radio Hour Substack site soon after the episode is posted.
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0: Thank you. And I want to thank one of our listeners in South Florida who goes from one radio station to another trying to pick up our show. Steve, David, Hannah. And she's really working overtime to do that. And I want to pay tribute to her in a future commentary and perhaps have her on the show for a few minutes to show what other people could be doing as well to get what is conveyed on this show, shall we call it unofficial journalism, to millions of Americans.

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2: WERU summer membership drive is coming right up August 1st through the 8th. 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
7: 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Thanks for being here.

0: Hello there. You're listening to The Blue Line, a brand new show on WERU. I'm Lucas. I'm here with my co-host Leah, and we're going to be here from 6 to 8 on Wednesdays. We're going to play a mix of jazz and influenced by the world of hip-hop, world music, new age, and the classics. We started our first show off with a minor technical difficulty, so if you couldn't hear Leah, that's on me. But we're back now.
1: Yeah, thanks, Lucas. We're back now. And thank you to everyone out there listening. So The Blue Line, as Lucas said, is a new jazz show. And we're hoping to kind of do some tributes to the classics, but also pull in some maybe more modern jazz, some kind of odes to hip hop and world music, and just try to connect the lines between classic jazz and more modern music that we enjoy today. And the significance of the name The Blue Line, we thought, was kind of a throwback to those connections sort of going through jazz music from the past up to the present, kind of this thread that we're pulling. And also to anyone out there who's familiar with the CTA system in Chicago, kind of a nod to the Blue Line elevated train line and kind of some of the classic roots of jazz in Chicago. And so part of this show today will be playing some great Chicago jazz music. But first, before we get back to the music, we want to give out some huge thank yous for helping us get to where we are here with this new show. First, we want to thank the awesome Matt Murphy and the whole team here at WERU. We also want to thank the original founders and longtime hosts of The Groove Shop, which was a great jazz show that was in this time slot previously and was also hosted by the excellent DJ Sauce Rip, who will be moving to less frequent nights here on the station, but will still be with WERU, thankfully. So we just want to thank our predecessors for laying this great foundation and introducing us all to such amazing music.
0: Yeah, we want to just thank everybody that was involved in that show. It ran for 35 years, which is an amazing run. We'll see if we get that far, but we're just going to start with tonight's show and see how it goes. The first two tracks that you heard tonight were The Bounce by Micaiah McRaven, and then followed up by a Sun Ra track, Where There Is No Sun, a classic. And the next one we're going to put out there is a little nod to those original founders of The Groove Shop. I heard they like big bands, so we had to put a big band track in there. We hope you enjoy, and thanks for listening.

0: Hello out there. You're listening to WERU Community Radio. Hope you have been enjoying the set so far. We're really bouncing around the map here. We started off that chunk with Cape Verdean Blues, a cover of that song from the Horace Silver Quintet. Then we played an interesting Miles Davis cover called So What, but from Nicholas Payton and Butcher Brown. Some reggae vibes in there and a little Afrobeat. Then we played Village Song from Isaiah Collier and Jimena Rose. As you might know, we're coming up quickly on the beginning of August, and that marks this year's WERU Summer Membership Drive, starting next Saturday, August 1st, and ending the following Saturday, August 8th. 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That number is 207-469-0500. You can also email comments to info@weru.org. And I think Leah's going to give us an update on what's coming up on the community calendar.
1: Yeah, thanks, Lucas. So we just want to remind everyone that WERU has a community calendar. And on Wednesday evenings, coming up from 6 to 8 at Bon Vent Cider, Zach Gorell and Michael Bennett host a very laid-back and welcoming jazz and blues session. 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The session is chock full of incredible local talent, and you never quite know who is going to sit in. 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
0: Thanks, Leah. It's always fun to check out the calendar and find all of the wonderful music going on in this area. Speaking of, we're going to keep the music going here now. The next track's by Pino Palladino and Blake Mills. It's called Contour. 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
2: 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You are back with The Blue Line. I'm Leah, and I'm here with Lucas. What were we just listening to before the break, Lucas?
3: 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Before the break, we heard a Red Garland track, I Know Why. And then after that, Ashley Henry with Ahmed off the great album, Beautiful Vinyl Hunter.
2: Awesome. So, again, this is the premiere of The Blue Line, and we thank everyone out there for listening in and sticking with us. We're trying to sprinkle in a little bit of Chicago jazz throughout the show to kind of throw it back to the name of this show, the Blue Line, and the great city of Chicago and kind of some of the jazz origins in that city. But as Lucas said earlier, this is a show that really celebrates jazz in all of its different forms, from classics and kind of tracing the line up to more modern jazz. So thanks again for listening.
4: Applause, the Chicago welcome for the Ritual Trio and the legendary Pharoah Sanders. Thank you very much.

You're listening to The Blue Line on WERU Community Radio. You're here with Leah and Lucas. We hope you've been enjoying the show so far. Just popping in to give you a quick update on the weather for the Bar Harbor Hancock County Airport. Tonight, chance of rain and patchy fog with a low of 60 degrees. Thursday, rain likely and patchy fog. Thursday night, more rain likely. And on Friday, a slight chance of showers, but we need the rain, so that sounds good to me. Let's see. We just heard a number of songs. We've been bouncing around with a few different CDs here, so I believe we started out with Autumn Leaves, a cover of Autumn Leaves from the Khalil Al-Zabar Ritual Trio featuring Pharoah Sanders, and then we blended out of that one into Thelonious Monk. Let's keep the music going with Deeper Waters by Moods. 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

0: Hello, everybody. This is Lucas, and you're listening to The Blue Line with Lucas and Leah. We just heard a little bit of a long set there. I believe that set started out with the chant from Greg Sparrow off the album The Chant. Then we played a track from Ramsey Lewis, Le Fleur, which actually features Minnie Riperton on backup vocals, which is kind of cool. Then we played Marquise Hill. That song was Maiden Voyage. Just a little shout out to our Tuesday night jazz show on WERU. Then we played a track off Adrian Young's Jazz is Dead album. Jazz is Dead number 21. That's a lot of albums, but. And then finally from Afro Cafe Live. That's off a compilation album. And just a reminder, if you can't follow my somewhat sporadic track list here, it is available, as well as the whole show, on WERU.org and the WERU app for 2 weeks after the show airs. And we have really enjoyed playing this set for you. We hope to continue doing it for a long time. Have you enjoyed yourself, Leah?
1: I absolutely have, Lucas. And we just want to say, again, a huge thank you to all of you out there for listening. We also, again, just want to give a big shout out to the legendary show, The Groove Shop, excellent DJs Holbrook Williams and Parker Waite, and DJ Sauce Rip. Just thank you for laying down the foundation and sharing so much incredible jazz with us. And we hope to continue to share music with you. And just want to say thank you again for listening. We had a great time here in the studio.
0: We did too, and after we finish up, stay tuned for Second Wind with Rico and Lady Nola. To finish off the set, we're going to go back to Micaiah McCraven for the beat up, and if there's time, we'll play a Yousef Days track just to finish things off. We hope you have enjoyed the premiere episode of The Blue Line. We hope you join us again next week, 6 to 8 on Wednesday, here at WERU.

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A couple minutes after 8 o'clock here on Wednesday night, and it's Second Wind. Yes, I am Rico, and I got some tunes for you. Let's see if we can figure out what the weather's doing first. That was a big storm moving this way. I heard it was raining pretty hard in Boston and a little bit north. I don't know if it's going to come right on here into our listening area or even down on the coast at all. But it looks like scattered showers tonight, mainly between 8 and 3. Patchy fog, cloudy, lows around 60, down to a 50% chance of precipitation. Thursday's rain likely and possibly a thunderstorm before 4. Looks like the bulk of the rain will be tomorrow and into tomorrow evening. Some gusting winds tomorrow. Lows around 60 tomorrow night. Friday is a slight chance of showers. Precipitation chance is 20%. But then sunny later in the day. And foggy Saturday. Partly sunny on Sunday. And maybe some more rain first part of the week. Boy, we could sure use it. Things are really starting to get on the yellow side in my yard. Anyway, been gone for a while. Glad to be back. And, well, let's just get on to the music. 469-0500, if you want to give a call here in the studio, be glad to talk to you.